0: And that's just gotten more cumbersome over time. Like the last story I did, I really wanted to talk to these federal researchers because they've worked on they've done a lot of work to try to protect this really rare salamander that lives in the southeast U.S. And all I got was like email responses to a question, and nobody was available to talk. So, you know, I think that's definitely, it's definitely gotten harder. I mean, I definitely hear from scientists who I'm talking to that there's like, you know, a lot of the funding for science has been cut. A lot of funding to universities, you know, academic institutions that do this work, a lot of funding to federal agencies that do this work has been cut in the last, you know, year and a half. And so, yeah, I think there's, you know, people are more cautious about their what they're willing to say, I think, at times. And I think there's just, yeah, a real concern that, like, you know, we're the kind of scientific leader. We've been the scientific leader in the world for a really long time. And I think there's a lot of concern that we are sort of handing that off. And yeah, and given the kind of, you know, the things that we've been talking about, just the scale of the change that the world is seeing and a lot of the challenges that we're facing, like, now isn't the time to be pulling back, is what I hear from a lot of scientists. And so there's a lot of concern.
1: I've been speaking with NPR correspondent Nate Rott, who reports on humans' relationship with the natural world. Nate, thanks.
0: Hey, Adrian, it's awesome talking to you, man.
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Well, it's called Chewberry Jam, and that is Leon Chewberry playing tenor saxophone with his stompy stevedores, is what they call themselves. It was essentially a little spin-off combo from the Cab Calloway Orchestra. The recording was made on September 10th, 1937. Now, as to his nickname, Chew, he was said to have a propensity for chewing on the mouthpiece of his saxophone. Now, the other story is that he is said to have occasionally sported his version of a Fu Manchu mustache. I don't know. Maybe it was a bit of both. I don't know. But more significantly, however, Leon Chewberry was a very highly regarded tenor saxophone player during the swing era, on a par with the likes of Coleman Hawkins, Lester Young, and Ben Webster. But what would have been an even more stellar career was cut short when he died after an automobile accident at the age of 33. I am Craig Faulkner, and you have found your way to American Rhythm, the Gourmet Oldies Show. It's going to be our usual eclectic excursion back into the early formative years of American popular music. So we are going to continue from last week with part two of They Died Too Young. Yeah, you get the idea. It is often noted, and the statistical studies bear it out, that popular singers and musicians do tend to have shorter lifespans than average folks. Now, there's all sorts of hypotheses that have been put forward as to why, but we're not going to get into all that. What I will do is play songs by some of these folks. So we've got a curious mix here for this first set. Now, we've got a boogie-woogie piano pioneer, and then we've got one of the instrumental icons of the swing era, followed by a song by a pioneering vocal group in honor of their brother. And then we got a couple of blues and soul singers. And lastly, we're going to go off the rails a little bit with a novelty reprising of an old Stephen Foster song. Yeah, it'll have you wondering what has gone wrong with him. Well, don't worry. It's not so bad. You'll get a laugh out of it. So this first fella was a vaudeville singer, comedian, and piano player in the 1920s. He accompanied Ma Rainey and Butterbeans and Susie. And in 1928, he got to make some recordings under his own name. The first of them is really an iconic one. It's become almost a legendary piece of music in the history of, especially boogie-woogie piano. So here is Clarence Pinetop Smith doing Pinetop's Boogie Woogie.

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Everybody get ready to stop. When I say stop, don't move a peg. And when I say get it, everybody do a boogie woogie. Hold yourself now. Boogie woogie. Now that's what I'm talking about. Yourself this time. Y'all get ready to stop. And when I say stop, don't move. When I say get it, everybody mess around. Hold yourself. Mess around. Now that's what I'm talking about.

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Now, faced audience. Now, when I tell you to hold yourself, you get ready to stop. And don't move a peg. And when I say get it, I want you to shake that thing. Hold yourself now. Shake that thing. That's what I'm talking about.

da da da da da da da da da da da da da da da da da da da da da da da da da da da da da da da da da da da da da da da da da da da da da da da da da da da da da da da da da da da da da da da da da da da 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da

0: would you like to do something southern?
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1: Wonderful you are.

Okay. Oh, Susanna, that of course is David Seville and the Chipmunks and their 1960 comical take on Stephen Foster's classic American song. Yeah, I did debate with myself just a little if I should play it. Well, you know, we featured some Stephen Foster songs last week, and I was looking around for another one, and lo and behold, here's this intersection of Oh Susanna with Ross Bagdasarian, better known as David Seville, who died young at age 52. So I thought, what the heck, I'll play it. A little levity and comic relief might be welcome. And before that was Fever, Little Willie John, the original recording of the songs done March 1st in 1956. You know, there've been close to 600 subsequent covers of that song over the years. As far as Little Willie John, James Brown used to perform with him and said Little Willie John was a soul singer before anyone even thought to call it such. Little Willie John had an extensive arrest record and reportedly a very short temper, and he was imprisoned in 1964 for manslaughter. We won't go into those details. But he had died there in prison, reportedly of a heart attack or pneumonia or, well, the stories vary. He was only 30 years old. The most famous recording of Fever was, of course, done by Peggy Lee in 1958. And she also did the best-known version of the song that you heard right before, and that was Why Don't You Do Right? That was Lil Green. Yeah, that recording was made April 23rd in 1941. She had adapted it from a Harlem Hamfats number written by Joe McCoy, originally called The Weed Smoker's Dream, that was recorded back in 1936. Lil Green herself suffered from poor health, and she died of pneumonia at the age of 34. And the one before that was Nobody's Sweetheart, and that was the Mills Brothers. Actually, a seldom-heard alternate take of what was really their de facto theme song. That was from their very first recording session in October of 1931. John Mills Jr., the older of the brothers, played guitar, and he was the bass voice, with the other three brothers also singing and imitating various other horn sounds with their voices. John Mills Jr. died of pneumonia when he was only 25 years old. It was early on, and it was quite a setback for them, but their dad, John Sr., stepped in, and the Mills Brothers became, what, well, the Mills Brothers, one of the greatest singing groups ever. And the second one was I Can't Get Started, and that was Bunny Berrigan singing and playing trumpet with his orchestra, top 10 record in the winter of 1938. Roland Bernard Berrigan, one of his aunties, looked at that little baby in the crib, said, doggone it, he's just as cute as a bunny. Well, okay, it stuck. Well, he was also one of the most highly regarded trumpet players of the swing era, and that was really his signature tune that I played for you. He was reportedly also a heavy drinker. It wrecked his liver, and he died at age 33. And we started with Pine Top's Boogie Woogie, Clarence Pine Top Smith. That recording was made December 29th in 1928. He got the nickname as a kid, you know, like most little boys, he liked climbing up into trees. Well, things looked promising for him there in early 1929, but he was killed by a gunshot in a brawl in a dance hall. Yeah, he was only 24 years old. This is American Rhythm, the Gourmet Oldie Show. Sit close, and I'll be back in just a moment.

Okay, we're back. I am Craig Faulkner, and you are tuned into American Rhythm, the Gourmet Oldie Show. So the heading for this next group of singers might be, maybe not quite so young. These artists all died in their 40s, and there are some pretty famous names here, all of them, actually. Now, for this first guy, we're going outside the box just a little bit. You've almost certainly heard his name, but you may never have actually heard him sing. So here we go. Recorded on February 5th in 1916. This is Enrico Caruso singing O Sole Mio.

A buzzer took a monkey for a ride in the air. The monkey thought that everything was on the square. The buzzer tried to throw the monkey off his back, but the monkey grabbed his neck and said, "Now listen, Jack.

right. Straighten up and stay right. 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Cool down, Papa, don't you blow your top. Fly right.

You remember, don't you? Yeah, trying to get to you. That, of course, is Elvis Presley from his 1968 comeback TV special. You know, I chose that song because it was one of his own favorites, and also his dad's very favorite by his boy, but also because I think that really captures Elvis at his best. He was really, really something when he was on like that. As you know, he suffered from poor health in the later years. He was addicted to prescription drugs and died of heart failure in 1977 at the age of 42. And before that was Over the Rainbow, Judy Garland reprising the song that really put her on the American musical map. That particular recording I played was made on July 28th, 1942 at the Vine Street Playhouse in Hollywood for command performance for broadcast on shortwave radio to armed forces personnel during World War II. Imagine who would have been a really nice little reminder of home. Of course, that was the objective. And as you probably know, Judy Garland had her problems, one of which was drug addictions. And it was an overdose of barbiturates that ended her life in the summer of 1969. She was only 47 years old. And before that was Straighten Up and Fly Right, Nat Cole. You know, there are so many songs, great ones that he did. But I picked that one because he wrote it. And the recording was made November 30th, 1943. As you may know, Nat Cole was a heavy smoker, and he was diagnosed with lung cancer in 1964. You may also remember, as do I, that the publicity statement said he came through the surgery and was expected to recover and resume his career, but that didn't happen. He died on February 15th, 1965, at the age of 45. And before that was Your Mother's Son-in-Law, Billie Holiday, first recording she ever made. It was done November 24th, 1933. So you know what to say about Billie. Talented and influential, as much, if not more, than just about any popular artist you can name. But it was a hard life. Lots of self-medication caught up with her, and she died of pulmonary edema and heart disease brought on, they said, mostly by too much alcohol. She was only 44. And the second one was Do Your Duty, and that was Bessie Smith from her last recording session on November 24th, 1933. And yeah, same day as Billie Holiday's first recording. The accompanying combo, by the way, included Chu Berry on tenor sax, the fellow we opened the program with. And you may have heard the story of, you know, about Bessie being injured in a car wreck near Clarksdale, Mississippi, and dying because she was refused care at a white hospital. Well, I've looked into it a little bit, and it seems that that story is really actually not true. The persons who were directly involved gave a very different and very detailed account of events, the upshot of which was that she was, you know, she went into shock, and she was transported to the G.T. Thomas Hospital, where she died of the very serious injuries she'd incurred. She was only 43 years old. And we started off with Oh Sole Mio, Enrico Caruso. The song is a Neapolitan standard written at the end of the 19th century and has been recorded close to 500 times over the years. The recording I played by Enrico Caruso was done for Victor on February 5th, 1916. Caruso himself died about 5 years later from multiple complications of pneumonia. He was only 48 years old, and it is often regretfully speculated how marvelous it would have been if he had lived into and sung in the area of electrical

North to Alaska. That is Johnny Horton, the theme song to the John Wayne movie of the same name. You know, pick that one because at one time, Johnny Horton, in fact, prospected for gold in Alaska, which prompted him to write the song. He died in a car wreck in November of 1960 at the age of 35. And the first one was You'll Never Walk Alone, Roy Hamilton, his first recording from the fall of 1953. The song is a Rodgers and Hammerstein standard that's been recorded close to 500 times over the years. It first appeared in the stage musical Carousel in 1945. Roy Hamilton suffered a cerebral hemorrhage in the summer of 1969, was in a coma, and after about a week, the decision was made to take him off life support, and he died on July 20th in 1969 at the age of 40. I'm Craig Faulkner. This is American Rhythm, the Gourmet-Oli Show. So let's go into the break with a little bit of Art Tatum at the piano. A lot of people say he was the best ever. I'll be back in just a moment.

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Yeah. That cat can play a little bit, huh? Yeah. It's a little taste of Stompin' at the Savoy, and that indeed is Charlie Christen playing the electric guitar. He's jamming at Minton's Playhouse in Harlem on May 12th, 1941. Just a little snapshot there of his four-sided genius on that instrument. It is really no exaggeration to say that his innovations during the brief 2 or 3 years that he recorded provided the foundation for all the electric guitarists who have come along after him. You know, there really isn't a knowledgeable guitar player anywhere who just doesn't revere the guy. Charlie Christen is another one of those who died way too young from tuberculosis. He was only 25 years old. I'm Craig Faulkner, and this is American Rhythm, the Gourmet Oldie Show. If you have just tuned in this week, it is part two of our overview of singers and musicians who made a noteworthy contribution to American vernacular music but died too young. There are certainly many more such folks than I'll have time to acknowledge, but let's keep going here with a few more who played the electric guitar. We're going to go from 1941, right on the heels of Charlie Christen, to 1990, and you'll be able to hear for yourself how the utilization of amplification influenced the way the guitar was played. So first up is an artist who was not only a pioneering electric guitarist, but was at home in swing jazz, gospel, rhythm and blues, and who a lot of music historians cite as one of the founders of rock and roll. It is Sister Rosetta Tharpe. Yeah, the original soul sister, they called her. No doubt you've heard her music, or have at least heard of her. And the song that I've picked out here is one that she wrote, and it is a bit of an amalgam of the various facets of her musical persona. That was part of the motivation in picking this one out here. Now, overtly, this is a gospel tune, but the lyrics are not devotional. They have a more critical, if not almost cynical, tone. And you'll hear Lucky Millinder, the orchestra leader, in her warning her off when she's about to utter a cuss word. The song is delivered in a big swing band format with the drive of the emerging rhythm and blues style, and all of it punctuated by Sister Rosetta Tharpe's electric guitar solos. So here we go, back to November 6, 1941. The title is That's All.

0: another and think they're doing well, and all they want is your money, and you can go to,
1: only
0: and that's
1: sister.
0: All.
1: That's all.
0: I just tell you that's all.
1: That's all, that's all.
0: But baby don't have religion. I tell you that's all. Now there's a kind of preacher, he's high in speech. He have to go to college just to learn how to preach, and that's all.
1: That's all.
0: He better have religion now.

Yeah, all right. You younger folks will recognize him, Stevie Ray Vaughan in Double Trouble, The House is a-Rockin'. He was one of the most highly regarded electric guitar players of his time. But he was also a heavy drinker and a drug user. I read he started swiping his parents' liquor when he was just a young boy. He thought it was cool. Muddy Waters played with him, and Muddy said, you know, this guy, he could be the best ever, but he's not going to live to be 40 if he doesn't cut out that white powder. Well, he did clean up there at the end, but it's what got him. He was a helicopter crash. He died leaving a concert in August of 1990. He was only 35 years old, Stevie Ray Vaughan. And before that was Going Down Slow, and that was Mike Bloomfield. Yeah, playing the electric blues guitar, but also singing the song, something he rarely did, especially in the early days. And that was one of the very first recordings that Mike Bloomfield ever made. It was done December 7th in 1964 for Columbia Records. John Hammond brought him in, recognized he had great talent. You know, a lot of knowledgeable people said that Mike Bloomfield was the greatest electric blues guitar ever. I would say certainly one of them. I heard him a couple of times back in the 1960s and was duly impressed. Let's put it that way. Mike Bloomfield was found dead in the driver's seat of his car in San Francisco in the winter of 1981. It was an empty bottle of Valium next to him, but there were no drugs found in his system, and there was no sign of foul play. It's kind of a mystery, and it was ruled an accidental death. Mike Bloomfield was only 37 years old. And the second one was The Things That I Used to Do, Eddie Jones, better known as Guitarist Slim. That recording was made October 26th in 1953. It was number one on the rhythm and blues charts for almost 4 months the following year. Very popular record. By the way, the piano player and the arranger for that session was Ray Charles. And you actually heard him shout in approval right there at the end of the recording. Guitar Slim was a very influential player, but his popularity began to wane over the course of the 1950s, and he began to drink heavily, and he died of pneumonia in the winter of 1959. He was only 32 years old. And we started with That's All, Sister Rosetta Tharpe singing and playing the electric guitar with the Lucky Millinder Big Band, recording May, November 6, 1941. Sister Rosetta Tharpe is cited as a primary influence by many, many subsequent artists. She died of a stroke in 1973, still only 58 years old. It's interesting to hear the progression of the use of the electric guitar over that 50-year period, isn't it? I'm Craig Faulkner. This is American Rhythm, the Gourmet Oldie Show. Stay close, and I'll be right back.

You are tuned into the Gourmet Oldie Show, American Rhythm. I'm Craig Faulkner. So we're playing songs by artists who died young. And here on my desk, I've got a stack of tunes by an assortment of such folks that were all popular songs in one particular year. Why don't you see if you can name it? Shouldn't be too tough. You're going to know just about all of these, I would think. So this first one is a reworking of an old Ma Rainey blues number that she recorded back in 1924. And since then, it's been recorded in some form over 400 times. This one I've got here for you is done by a young fellow from Atlanta who began making records in 1952, and he got signed on at Atlantic, where he and Jesse Stone worked up a little variation on Ma Rainey's tune that had a lot of commercial appeal because it fit right there with the stroll, which was a popular dance at the time. I know that already tells some of you right where we're going here date-wise. So here is Chuck Willis doing CeCe Ryder.

Well, how many times have you heard that one? Probably you can't even count that high. Peggy Sue, that of course is, but once again, Buddy Holly, one of his iconic songs from the 1950s. It was originally titled Cindy Lou, but it was changed to Peggy Sue, the name of the girlfriend of the eventual wife of Buddy's drummer, Jerry Allison. Buddy was not listed as one of the original songwriters, but at Jerry Allison's insistence, Buddy's name was added after his death in the infamous plane crash in February of 1959. As you may recall, Buddy was only 22 years old. And before that was Reet Petit, and that was Jackie Wilson, Mr. Excitement, they called him. Never did see him, but reportedly he was one of the most dynamic singers ever in his live shows. All sorts of acrobatics and wild stuff. He was first popular with the Dominoes and then the Drifters before going solo. That song that I played was his first solo recording, and as you may know, Jackie Wilson had a heart attack on stage in 1975. After that, he was in a coma for 9 years before finally dying of pneumonia at the age of 49. And before Jackie Wilson, you heard once again Sam Cooke, You Send Me. That was his first number one pop record. Song was written by his brother, by the way, Elsie Cooke. So Sam Cooke came up through gospel music, as you probably know, just became hugely popular. And really, for my nickel, he had one of the finest and most uniquely beautiful singing voices ever. And as you know, he was shot and killed in 1964 at the age of 33. And the one before that was Sitting in the Balcony, and that was Eddie Cochran. Yeah, his version of a song written and originally recorded by John D. Loudermilk. And it was actually Eddie Cochran's that was the more popular version and Eddie's breakout record. He was a multi-instrumentalist, but mostly known and respected as an accomplished guitar player. His recording career only lasted a few years, however, as he was killed in a car wreck in England at the age of 21. And before Eddie Cochran, you heard Bebop Baby, and that, of course, was Ricky Nelson, one of his early hit records. He made it to number three spot in the pop charts. He was, as you know, originally a TV star there on the Ozzy and Harriet show, and he segued into rock and roll, made a lot of records, much loved by many, many people, but he died in a plane crash in 1985. And before Ricky, you heard, once again, Patsy Cline, Walking After Midnight. She, you know, she reportedly didn't much care for that song, but she agreed to perform it on Arthur Godfrey's Talent Scouts TV show, where it was reportedly very well received. Pegged the audience applause meter, I read. And this really marked the beginning of her popularity. And as you know, she also died in a plane crash in 1963. And the second one was A Lot of Lovin', and that was Gene Vincent. Called his band the Blue Caps. That was because Gene had been a Navy man, and Blue Caps were the enlisted fellas there. Yeah, you know, he was pretty much a rockabilly kind of guy, and he was actually much more popular over in England than he was here in America. And Gene Vincent died at the age of 36 from a ruptured ulcer. And we started off with CeCe Ryder, Chuck Willis, reworking in the old Ma Rainey Blues number, arrangement and musical accompaniment there by Jesse Stone. That was one of Chuck Willis's best-known songs, and a bit of an odd duck, really, because most of Chuck Willis's stuff was all his own. In fact, he was a very highly regarded and prolific songwriter. Many of his people recorded his songs. But he was also a very heavy drinker, and he had a lot of stomach problems, and he died of peritonitis at the age of 32. And all eight of those songs were popular in the year 1957. I'll bet a bunch of you remember that very, very well, as do I.
I'm Craig Faulkner, and you are tuned into American Rhythm, the Gourmet Oldie Show. So this next one I'm going to play for you here is by a young fella who early on was one of those wild and almost out of control rockabilly cats there in the mid-1950s. You know, he had some success. He did a bunch of national TV appearances, toured around the country doing one-nighters, but by 1957, there was the band fractured, and those days were done. So he hitchhiked from Memphis to Los Angeles, and he sat on Ricky Nelson's doorstep and offered him some songs, and Ricky recorded them, and that led to this guy getting a record deal of his own, where they kind of took some of the rough edges and smoothed them out a bit, and he emerged in 1960 with more of a pop flavor in his style. So here is Johnny Burnett doing what is certainly his most popular song.

You don't mind me playing another Sam Cooke song, do you? No. Get Yourself Another Fool. It's one of my all-time favorites by him. It's a cover of a tune originally done by Charles Brown. Sam recorded his version in 1963. And before that was Pledging My Love, and that, of course, was Johnny Ace. Certainly, I would say, his most popular, best-loved song. You know, he was really popular in the early 1950s. He was a highly regarded R&B singer, but he was known to be careless with firearms. And he was backstage at the Civic Auditorium in Houston on Christmas Day in 1954, fooling around with a .32 caliber revolver. Someone said, "Hey, be careful with that thing." He said, "Eh, don't worry, it's not loaded. See?" Yeah, well, it was. And he died of a self-inflicted gunshot wound. He's only 30 years old. And we started with Year 16, Johnny Burnett. He wrote the song. Things were looking up for Johnny Burnett there in the early 60s. But in August of 64, he was night fishing on Clear Lake in California when his unlit boat was hit by a cabin cruiser. He drowned. He was only 30 years old. And that is going to just about do it for this edition of American Rhythm. We are running out of time. This program comes to you through Jefferson Public Radio on the campus of Southern Oregon University in Ashland. I'm Craig Faulkner. Thanks for stopping by. Hope you enjoyed listening to the old songs. Gonna leave you with some more Charlie Christian jamming at Minton's Playhouse in Harlem in 1941. I'll see you next week.

0: JPR recognizes the nonprofit community support of the Historic Holly Theater in Medford. The Holly Theater presents I'm With Her in concert June 2nd at 7:30 p.m. Bead of sweat running down my neck. The Grammy Award-winning trio of Sarah Giroux, Aoife O'Donovan, and Sarah Watkins create music filled with radiant harmonies and songs filled with beauty, depth, and connection. Captivating audiences for over a decade, their live performances are intimate experiences rich with melody, storytelling, and musical connection. 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

That's Frenesy, done there by the International Pop Soul Stars. It's on the album Percussion Around the World. Frenesy was composed by Alberto Dominguez, originally for the marimba, and it's been covered a lot over the years. Frenesy, by the way, is Spanish for frenzy. And with that, welcome to the frenzy we call the Retro Cocktail Hour, where the music's always shaken, not stirred. I'm Daryl Brogdon, and we are together at the Underground Martini Bunker, where the tiki torches are lit and the escape tunnel is always open. Coming up in the hour ahead, we'll travel back in time to 1960 for some pertinent percussion cha-chas. Also, we've got the new exotic sounds of the Tiki Yaki Orchestra, the Marco Polo Adventurers, from a classic album called Orienta. It's time to party till you can't party anymore with a Retro Cocktail Hour.

Dean Martin, Just in Time, a song by Julie Stein with lyrics by Betty Comden and Adolph Green. Originally, it was for the Broadway musical Bells Are Ringing in 1956. Dino appeared in the movie version in 1960, and he included the song on his album This Time I'm Swingin', which came out the same year. Still to come on the Retro Cocktail Hour, we'll hear from the Chiquito Big Band, which is really English composer Johnny Gregory, who, as Chiquito, did a bunch of albums, starting in 1958, continuing into the 70s. Next, Enoch Light and the Light Brigade with one of the many albums done for his audiophile label Command Records in the 1960s. Now, this is a tune written in the 1930s and used in a movie musical in 1941. It's been covered a lot of times over the years. This is The Moon Over Miami Cha-Cha on the Retro Cocktail Hour.

The Chiquito Big Band and Caravan here for you on the Retro Cocktail Hour. Chiquito is really English composer, arranger Johnny Gregory. He did records and film scores under his own name, but for his Latin records, he took on the nom du disque Chiquito. Before that, from 1959 and an album called Easy Does It, we heard the Charlie Palmieri Quintet, You and the Night and the Music. It was written for a Broadway musical that flopped, but it did produce a couple of standards, including this one. This is the Retro Cocktail Hour, where in just a bit we'll hear some new music by the Breeze Blocks and by the Tiki Yaki Orchestra off their new album, Weekend in Waikiki. It's all right ahead, so why not just keep it right here on the Retro Cocktail Hour? 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

That's Les Baxter, Gardens of the Moon, a lovely tune from the album The Sacred Idol, which came out in 1960. This was done for a movie to be called The Sacred Idol, but the producer died before it was released, and it got tied up in litigation for many years. It didn't come out till 1964, and by that point it had a new title, The Mighty Jungle, but the music by Les Baxter was still there. Straight ahead in the Retro Cocktail Hour, the Marco Polo Adventurers, a studio band led by composer Gerald Fried for one of the great albums of space age pop, Orienta. It's in the next half hour. Right now, Armando Trovioli, one of the great movie maestros in Italy. He worked on over 300 European films, including sex comedies, horror films, sci-fi, even an occasional spaghetti western. From a movie called That's How We Women Are, starring Monica Vitti in 1971, this is Mica Tanto, which means not really, on the Retro Cocktail Hour.

The Marco Polo Adventurers on the Retro Cocktail Hour with Yokohama Ferry Boat. It's on the album Orienta, 1959. This was a studio band that included drummer Shelly Mann and William Kraft, percussionist with the LA Philharmonic, performing arrangements by Gerald Fried. Before that, Something New by the Tiki Yaki Orchestra and the Hawaiiana Brass, Singapore Swing. It's on the new album Weekend in Waikiki, which is available now at Bandcamp.com. There's a kind of Tijuana Brascos Hawaiian vibe here, which is a lot of fun. Also, the Breeze Blocks with Home in the Sun. It's from the album Not Far Away, which came out in 2025. Thanks so much for digging the tunes here at the Retro Cocktail Hour, coming at you from the Underground Martini Bunker. I'm Daryl Brogdon, and coming up, music from the TV show Bourbon Street Beat, which was basically 77 Sunset Strip set in New Orleans. Next, music from the documentary The Don of Tiki, all about Don Beach, the guy who created Don the Beachcombers and built the international marketplace in Honolulu. Music for the film is composed by Holly Amber Church and performed by the Hilo High Flyers. Here's one called Tiki Noir.

You Don't Know What Love Is, done there by the fabulous Linda Lawson, accompanied by Marty Paich and his orchestra. She was an actress and a singer who appeared on a lot of 50s and early 60s TV. Shows like Peter Gunn, Bonanza, and Hawaiian Eye, among others. She only did this one album, Introducing Linda Lawson, 1960. Well, this is the Retro Cocktail Hour. And I'm Daryl Brogdon, here at the Underground Martini Bunker, located deep down and far out. Still to come in this hour, singer April Stevens, who nearly got banned from radio because of the sexual suggestiveness of some of her songs. Hey, if you've not yet had a chance to check out Retro Cocktail Radio, I hope you'll do so real soon. It's our 24/7 streaming channel that plays one episode of the show after another, all day, every day. 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

There's one by Don Ralke, Bourbon Street Blues. It's from the TV series Bourbon Street Beat, which was on TV briefly in the early 60s. This is one of a group of shows inspired by the success of 77 Sunset Strip at Warner Brothers Studios. You're with me, Darryl Brogdon, here at the Retro Cocktail Hour, where in just a bit we'll hear sexy singer April Stevens, plus Private Eye Jazz from European cinema. Now it's Henri René and his orchestra. He spent most of his career working at RCA Victor. He started there in 1936 and stayed there till 1959 when he went freelance. Some of the records with his orchestra are forerunners of the space age pop sound, with albums like Music for the Weaker Sex. This is a tune from the Swingin' 59. From that, here's Sleepwalk on the Retro Cocktail Hour.

That's a tune called Foggy Nights, music for a German production library by Fred Strittmatter and Carl Bartel. It's from a compilation called Abiko Tapes, Volume 2, 1960s Crime Themes and Scores. Ahead of that, Do It Again, done by the sultry April Stevens. She was probably best known for her version of Deep Purple, done with her brother, saxophonist Nino Tempo, and a tune called Teach Me Tiger, which got April in a bit of trouble with radio stations at the time, some of whom thought the song was too sexually suggestive. Well, looks like we've come to the end of another sexually suggestive hour. I'm Daryl Brogdon. So glad you could join us for this listening party at the Underground Martini Bunker. 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My email is host@retrococktail.org, and I'd love to hear from you. 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

0: Eat It Up. It's the Retro Lounge with Lars and the Nurse. Oh, folks, the crowds wandered away, being disconsolate at what transpired at our
1: first and last artisanal food fair.
0: Oh, there now, old nurse. I spoke to Joanne Mungwad, and she said maybe it was a, you know, mistake to hold the event here.
1: Now, how could we have anticipated the turn of events that materialized, Lars?
0: Really, nurse? We could have very readily predicted what happened. Given the history of the lounge, not long ago, I spoke of the impossible dream of civility.
1: I know. Civility and calm order here. I think we both know, given our clientele, that's not likely to happen, is it?
0: Oh, not to leave out, of course, the pernicious antics of your relations, chum. Now, they are...
1: They are 86th from the Retro Lounge for the foreseeable future. Let them go back into the woods and eke out their needs now.
0: Oh, not for them to enjoy the varied and delicious artisanal breads, cheeses, jams, chocolates, cured meats, beverages, fruit preserves, oils, and vinegars. Oh, no!
1: Made with exacting care by skilled and patient artisans, for now they merge...
0: into a stinking carpet on the floor of the lounge. After the food orgy,

song to tell you, and one song to smell you, one song to touch you and tell you.

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1: No!
0: I don't believe you remember my name. I was a fool then. But must I go through all this pain?

0: We heard the gnomes. There, you won't fool me, Dinosaur Junior Prior Imagination Blind. A space moth, if I close my eyes and pretend. And opening this time, Bonzo Dog Band, straight from my heart. It's the Retro Lounge you're listening to, hosted by Lars and the Nurse. Oh, folks, after our artisanal food fair was turned into a riotous occasion by the arrival of the Nurse's relations.
1: the patrons were only too glad to join in.
0: It was your cousin Jug yelling, "Food orgy, Nurse," that got the cheese flying, and then...
1: Then the whole place went crazy. What a mess!
0: Breads, cheeses, fruit preserves, which were actually quite good, chum. Shame about those.
1: They sure were. I love the Marionberry.
0: Jams, sharp, charcuterie, oil, chocolate, all of it, aided by gravity, found its way to the floor of the lounge, and people...
1: That's enough now. Drive it from your mind.
0: Okay. You're right. Folks, after the food orgy, I headed up to the Steadfast Cave high in the Arrier Mountains.
1: It's an ancient place, found by spelunkers Betty and Jed Steadfast. Some hold it to be sacred.
0: Oh, it's a place to go into another time, another world. I felt I must go and seek a vision.
1: Lars dreams of an ideal retro lounge. Ha!
0: Yes. Yes, I do, Nurse. Someday, I tell myself, events like the artisanal food fair can peacefully take place without disruption.
1: Bah, yeah, right. Good luck with that.
0: But what happened in the cave was I met Larstar.

0: That was the Fuzztones' Garden of My Mind, Judas Priest Prior Savage, and opening Metallica, Shadows Follow. It's the Retro Lounge you're attuned to, hosted by Lars and the Nurse. Folks, after our failed artisanal food fair, I sought to clear my head in Steadfast Cave.
1: Lars goes there to cool out, don't you?
0: Yes, I do. It's a long climb up to the ancient cave, so I dropped off to sleep upon arrival.
1: Just to rest your eyes for a moment, huh?
0: That's right. It wasn't long before I was awakened, Nurse, by light and motion, okay?
1: In the old cave? Well, what on earth?
0: A figure who I call Glow Stick Man appeared. He was lit up like one of those glow sticks. He changed colors, though, like a lava lamp.
1: How was he dressed? Like a space alien?
0: He wore no trousers, nor shirt or shoes, and he was, you know, smooth all over and glowing.
1: Wow, what a sight to behold. Then what did he do?
0: He spoke to me, claimed kinship to me, said he was Larshtar, a messenger from beyond.
1: No.
0: Yes, and he said that I seek what cannot be found, and that I should accept the lounge and its patrons and all just exactly the way they are.
1: Even my uncle and cousins, too? Seriously?
0: I told him I dream of a civilized lounge. He said, you seek ice in a desert. He said to be stupidly happy for no apparent reason.
1: And then, what did Larshtar do then?
0: Well, he was gone. All gone in a flash.

0: We heard fire hose there, locked in. Suicidal Tendencies by R is going down. Beastie Boys just a test. And the Nurse's Pick was heard first. United States of Existence, Making My Scene. It's the Retro Lounge you're listening to, hosted by Lars and the Nurse. Oh, folks, I'm now high on life. I'm way high on that.
1: What's wrong with you now, Lars? You...
0: Oh, let me break in here, old nurse. You should know of my 3-step program.
1: I really don't want to. It sounds dumb.
0: Well, it's not okay. Step one.
1: That doesn't even make sense. Step one is life. Life is a step.
0: Yes, and step two is love. That is step two.
1: Oh, brother. Now it's getting deep. Go on.
0: Step three is laughter. Now that is step three.
1: Why do I feel like crying? Is that all?
0: These steps personify and characterize the lounge lifestyle, Chum. Our ethos. Step one, life. Step two, love. Step three, laughter.
1: Step four, run, screaming.
0: No, using these steps, we climb up to where, now adding music, we are high on life.
1: Are you sure that's all?
0: At this time, that is all that I'm high on. Why, I'm practically giddy, nurse. Yes, I am.
1: Well, I hope you get over it, and soon.
0: Step one, life. Step two, love. Step three, laughter. I don't even know where I am right now.
1: Oh, I wish I didn't.
0: Oh, come on now, old pal. Come on, say it with me. Now, step one.
1: Oops, looks like we're out of time, thankfully.

0: We heard the Ramones, "I Lost My Mind," Bonzo Dog Band Prior, "You Done My Brain In," Rancid, "East Bay Night," Pixies, "Head Carrier," and opening last time, the New Pornographers, "Darling Shade." That is all we have for you this time. It has been Lars and the Nurse from the Retro Lounge.
1: Good night.
0: And thanks for listening.

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The Holly Theater presents Bruce Hornsby and the Noisemakers June 7th at 8 p.m. A three-time Grammy winner, Bruce Hornsby's restless creative spirit has led him to exciting musical collaborations, including his long involvement with the Grateful Dead. He first rose to prominence with The Way It Is.

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Hi, welcome to Late Night Blues from Jefferson Public Radio. This is Dave Young in for Good Rockin' Daryl again this week. We started the show tonight with Clarence Carter's Slip Away for the very simple and sad reason we learned recently of the passing of Clarence Carter at the age of 90. Clarence Carter was a huge presence in the music world with a resonant voice and provocative lyrics, and he will be missed, but not tonight, because we're going to feature several of Clarence Carter's songs over the course of the evening. The theme for tonight's Late Night Blues is Free For All. So we get to mix it up a little bit tonight on Late Night Blues. Clarence Carter will be a part of that, but there will be lots more, too. Right now, though, here's another Carter track, this one from his first album, a hot dance number called Funky Fever. And you're listening to Late Night Blues on Jefferson Public Radio.

We're gonna get on out of here now.

we go, finishing up another thoughtfully compiled set here on Late Night Blues with a couple by the Jay Giles Band. Before they went into pop rock mode, we heard Looking for a Love and Wait. Before that, some Chicago blues with J.B. Hutto and his Hawks doing the Hawk Squat. And Billy Boy Arnold's reading of the Ted Taylor song, You Give Me Nothing to Go On. We also heard harmonica ace William Clark with Pawn Shop Bound. And we started the set with the late, great Clarence Carter. Coming up, we're going to hear Magic Sam and Shamika Copeland. And we'll kick it off with a selection of harmonica hot shots. Starting with A Couple by Junior Wells, this is How We Do a Late Night Blues Free-for-All on Jefferson Public Radio.

baby give me a high number two. My baby give me a high number two. When I see my baby walking down the street, I feel the fever get to high to be 103, 4 and 5. It gets too warm to stay alive. My baby give me a high temperature. My baby give me a high temperature. 101 when we kiss and dance. 102 for night romance. 103

baby give me a high temperature. My baby give me a high temperature. 97, 98 just a false alarm. My temperature's 102 when I hold her in my arm. 103, 4 and 5. It gets too warm to stay alive.

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A couple from Junior Wells there, Messing with a Kid and Hey Loudy Mama. We heard from Shamika Copeland with My Kind of Guy. Everything's Gonna Be All Right was done for you by Magic Sam. We call tonight's show a free-for-all, and we'll continue that theme in hour number two. Still to come in hour number one, Charlie Musselwhite and the Dinatones, Dennis Greenling, who'll be over in Eureka at the Redwood Coast Music Festival this year, and we hope you will be too. One of Greenling's upcoming tracks tonight will feature a vocal by Rick Estrin, and they'll trade harmonica solos. Then stay with us for hour number two, when we'll feature another track or two from the late, great Clarence Carter, John Lee Hooker, and Sonny Land Slim. Plus whatever else occurs to me at the time. That's what a free-for-all show is all about. But you can be sure of more great blues on the way for you tonight from Jefferson Public Radio's Late Night.

0: NPR recognizes the nonprofit community support of the Historic Holly Theater in Medford. The Holly Theater presents Lucinda Williams and her band in concert June 10th at 8 p.m. Three-time Grammy Award winner Lucinda Williams is an influential force in music who's helped define the sound of Americana and roots rock. Williams brings her unmistakable voice, dry wit, sharp storytelling, and full band sound to the Historic Holly Theater. 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

Hour 2 of Late Night Blues is on the air. And we open this hour with one from the recently departed Clarence Carter called I Smell a Rat, showcasing his warm chuckle and wry wit. And you're listening to Jefferson Public Radio. And we have another track by Clarence Carter on the way tonight. We'll hear an instrumental by guitarist Laura Chavez with songs from John Lee Hooker and Elmore James. You picked a great night to listen in to Late Night Blues on Jefferson Public Radio.

There's a nice long stream of blues for you from Jefferson Public Radio's Late Night Blues. We heard three from Elmore James, Talk to Me Baby, Sunnyland Train, and Strange Angels. A couple from John Lee Hooker, Stop Talking and Dimples. Laura Chavez did So Long Baby Goodbye. And we heard from the late Clarence Carter with Bad News. Inspired by Elmore James' song, Sunnyland Train. We've got Sunnyland Slim coming up on Late Night Blues. Four numbers, in fact, featuring his great piano work and some other tracks with vocals from 1948 and harmonica by Little Walter. And another has Robert Jr. Lockwood sounding great on guitar. So you'll want to stick around for that. Let's get busy. Here in hour number two of Late Night Blues, we've got some work to do to get it all in before the end of the hour. Here's Sunnyland Slim on Late Night Blues from Jefferson Public Radio. Enjoy.

0: Thank you. Thank you very much.
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The Holly Theater presents Bruce Hornsby and the Noisemakers June 7th at 8 p.m. A three-time Grammy winner, Bruce Hornsby's restless creative spirit has led him to exciting musical collaborations, including his long involvement with the Grateful Dead. He first rose to prominence with The Way It Is and has built a career spanning rock, jazz, bluegrass, and more. Performing with the Noisemakers, his live shows are known for their spontaneity, improv, and generating a fun, high-energy concert experience. Doors open at 7, concert at 8. 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

0: 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I'm Aisha Roscoe.
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4: 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Good morning, I'm Merle Johnson. Thank you for joining us for NPR's Weekend Edition. Coming up on Weekend Edition, temperatures are climbing and so are people's utility bills. Rising electricity prices and hotter than usual weather could make it especially costly to stay cool this summer. More about that just ahead. Here's your weather forecast for today. In the Southern Oregon Cascade and Siskiyous, it's going to be sunny with a high of 75 degrees. In Yreka, sunny with a high of 87. In Weed and Mount Shasta, sunny with a high of 78 degrees. In Redding and Red Bluff, sunny with a high of 92. In the Klamath Basin, sunny with a high near 83 degrees. On the Southern Oregon coast today, mostly sunny with a high of 63 degrees. On the Northern California coast, partly sunny with a high of 59 degrees. In Roseburg and the Umpqua Basin, sunny with a high of 83 degrees. And in Grants Pass, Medford, and Ashland today, it's going to be sunny with a high of 90 degrees. 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

0: This is Weekend Edition from NPR News. I'm Aisha Roscoe. 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

0: You're listening to Weekend Edition from NPR News. Birds are on the move. 3 to 4 billion of them migrate north every spring from Mexico and South America. It's a great time for people who enjoy identifying birds. Recently, reporter Nancy Eve Cohen joined a group of birders outside of Boston that includes people who are blind. And she sends us this story.
1: That's an oriole.
2: Jerry Barrier points out the song of a Baltimore oriole. He's never seen one or any other bird. He's been blind since birth.
1: If that's not a pretty sound, I've never heard one. When I hear the orioles for the first time in the spring, it's like, oh, it's so uplifting.
3: That's his I know spring is here bird.
1: Yeah.
2: That's his wife, Lee Barrier, who's keeping track of the species he hears today. Back when Barrier was a college student in the 1970s, his biology professor
1: didn't know what to do with me during the lab portion of the course.
2: So the teacher loaned him recordings of bird songs on vinyl and said his lab grade would be based on how well he could identify species in the woods.
1: By the end of the semester, I was a birder. I was hooked, and I've been doing it ever since.
4: All right, Cornell, let's go. Let's go.
2: Martha Steele walks alongside her guide dog, a yellow lab.
4: Red-bellied woodpecker. That's the first time I heard that this morning.
2: Steele started birding when she was in her late 30s, almost 40 years ago. She could see birds then, but could not hear them. She was hearing impaired because of a medical condition, which also caused her vision to fade over time.
4: I was scared, frankly, because I started losing substantial central vision.
2: So she got surgically fitted with cochlear implants. They allow her to hear really well.
4: Tufted titmouse, do you hear that? Off to the right.
2: She remembers leaving the hospital with her husband and birding partner, Bob Stymest, and hearing birds for the first time.
4: I heard these chirp, chirp, chirp, chirp sounds. Oh my God, what's that? And he said, house sparrows?
2: In that moment, she realized there was a path forward without sight.
4: And that started me all over again from the beginning, as a beginning birder, starting to learn bird songs by hearing. Birds keep me in the present, keep me focused on things that are much larger than me, the earth, the universe, and it also is something that I share very deeply with my husband.
2: Who's pointing out birds along the way.
5: There's a wonderful orchard oriole that's been right here in the trees.
4: Oh.
5: It hasn't been singing.
2: Jerry Barrier says birding allows him to live life on his own terms.
1: I want to get a lot out of my life as it is, because I can't change how it is, but I can change my attitude and I can change what I focus my energy on, and birding has really just, that's been it for me.
2: And this time of year, when birds are migrating, it's inspiring.
1: There is a huge world out there that I and other human beings know very little about and will never be able to fully experience, and it just gives me a feeling of awe, and I like that.
2: For NPR News, I'm Nancy Eve Cohen.
0: Thanks to Luis De Leon for recording birdsong for this story. This is NPR News.
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7: 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Thank you for joining us for NPR's Weekend Edition. 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In the Southern Oregon Cascade and Siskiyous, it's going to be sunny with a high of 75. In Yreka, sunny with a high of 87 degrees. In Weed and Mount Shasta, sunny with a high of 78 degrees. In Redding and Red Bluff, sunny with a high near 92 degrees. In the Klamath Basin, sunny with a high of 83. On the Southern Oregon coast, mostly sunny with a high of 63 degrees. On the Northern California coast, partly sunny with a high of 59 degrees. In Roseburg and the Umpqua Basin, sunny with a high of 83 degrees. And in Grants Pass, Medford, and Ashland today, it's going to be sunny with a high of 90 degrees. 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
0: From NPR News in Washington, D.C., this is Weekend Edition. Aisha Roscoe, good morning. The Ebola outbreak is spreading rapidly in the Democratic Republic of Congo. What you need to know about this disease.
5: It doesn't transmit by the airborne route. It's not nearly as contagious as COVID-19 or measles.
0: And it will probably cost more to keep cool this summer. We take a look at what's behind the spike in electricity prices and how people are coping. Plus, the Cannes Film Festival wrapped up this weekend, but critics are saying this year was a bit of a dud. Find out why. It's Sunday, May 24th. News is next.
6: Live from NPR News in Washington, I'm Nora Rahm. Secretary of State Marco Rubio has said it's possible that in coming hours, there'll be, quote, good news on a deal with Iran to end the latest Mideast war. As NPR's Dia Hadid reports from the Indian capital, it comes after President Trump earlier said a deal was near.
7: The Secretary of State spoke to media with his Indian counterpart, S.J. Shankar.
8: I do think perhaps there is the possibility that over the next few hours, the world will get some good news.
7: Rubio said good news would be in regards to the Strait of Hormuz, a key global route for oil and gas. It's been blocked since the war began, pushing up fuel and food prices. Rubio says the good news would also likely involve
8: a process that can ultimately leave us where the president wants us to be, and that is a world that no longer has to be in fear or worry about an Iranian nuclear weapon.
7: Still, statements by both sides suggest they remain far apart on what Iran will do with its enriched uranium. Dia Hadid, NPR News, New Delhi.
6: President Trump says an agreement with Iran has been largely negotiated, but details are still being worked out. He says it would reopen the Strait of Hormuz, which has been effectively closed since the U.S. and Israel.

0: And so it was a very negative house. And I remember asking them, I said, you guys really think I'm gonna play on this high school football team? I don't have that much experience. And their answer, and if I should I swear or just
1: say what really happened?
0: Every single time I would ask them any kind of question, they'd say, yeah. And not everybody was using that expression back then. That was the first instance of somebody saying that to me instead of don't get your hopes up and we'll see. It was yeah. And I was like, oh my gosh, these guys are so exciting and they believe in me.
2: So that summer, every morning, he works out with the Jetsons from 7:30 to 9:30. Then they take him to a diner and they buy him a big breakfast with eggs and other proteins. At night, sometimes they teach him running routes. Remember, Gary had never played football. And it was just like the Jetsons said.
0: It was incredible. It was like a Rocky montage. I was getting stronger and bigger, and they would say things. They had this thing, the Gull Man is getting huge. The Gull Man is getting huge.
2: And so by the end of the summer, how did you look?
0: Oh, I looked fantastic, man. I'd grown my hair long like them, and clothes started to look really cool on me. They were as I was filling out, and they were right. I weighed 240 pounds. I could bench press 225 pounds. I ran a 4.8 40, which was very impressive to everybody. Everything about me had changed physically. I had built this really great costume.
2: Why do you say costume?
0: Because it covered up who I really was. I was still the same Gary who cried at movies.
2: So you have this man costume,
0: yeah,
2: that yes. You're wearing, which yes. Is your new body.
0: Yes. I feel terrific.
2: And as it came time to start practices, you would think that he would be psyched to use this new body that he had created for the purpose it had been made for. Like, okay, he's Captain America, it's World War II, bring on the Nazis. But in fact, he was terrified of just getting hit. Of the physical contact that's just built into football. And a week before practice, he talks to a friend and he says to the friend he doesn't think he can do it. He doesn't think he can go through with it. Should he call the Jetsons and tell him he's thought it over? It's not for him.
0: I'll never forget what he said. He said, Gary, they will kill you. They spent their entire summer training you and feeding you. You can't. You have to go through with this.
2: So he did. He went through with it. But the problem was, as John Jetson put it, he was a daisy in a field of weeds, a lamb among conquerors. You can put a kid into a tough guy costume, but it doesn't always make him into a tough guy. And of course, adults are always trying to convince kids and inspire kids about who they can be. That's what good parents do. That's what good teachers do. But some kids, like Gary, just have trouble going along with the plan. They want to please the adults. They want to do what they're asked. But all the while, they genuinely wonder, can they actually become the person the adults are telling them to become? Is that them? Is that who they should be? And it's totally confusing for them. The adults in their lives seem to know what they're talking about. They're adults, for God's sake. They're supposed to know better. But the kids end up wondering in a really primal way, who am I? Well, from WBEZ Chicago, it's This American Life. I'm Ira Glass. Our show today in two acts. In the second act, adults make it so a woman can't even decide what is true about some of the most basic facts about her own history. And act one is going to be Gary's story, which we're calling Jersey. Sure. That's going to happen after a quick break. Stay with us.
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1: This American Life. Today's show is a rerun, Act One. So Gary Goldman went to his first football practice, and it was just as bad as he imagined it would be. Guys rushing him, smash into him on every play. It's totally painful. He's completely miserable, bruised. He was in this one play.
2: This guy hit me helmet to helmet, and it was so loud, like a gunshot, and everybody noticed it, and they called it a biz. And the way it got its name was, they said, and the Jetsons told me this, they said the biz is the sound that it makes when you get hit in the head during a game, which is bzzz. And each week, the guy who had the best hit on somebody else would get this T-shirt called the Biz of the Week T-shirt. And now we know that these things, these bizzes, they were concussions. But at the time, in 1988, the concussion protocol was pretty much, you good? You good? And that first time that I got bizzed, the Jetsons were so proud of me. They high-fived me and they patted my head. The Gull Man got bizzed, his first biz. I was laughing along with them, but I was like, I hope that never happens again.
1: So every day, Gary would show up at practice and hated it. Until, finally, they started to play real games. And these are just preseason scrimmages, but they're against other high schools, there's a crowd in the stands. That changed everything. From the very first time they put him in on offense.
2: They set up a play for me. It's this pass where they just throw it over the middle. They throw it up high. Nobody can reach as high as I can jump. I catch it. It takes a couple of guys to bring me down just because I'm big and I want to run away from contact. Like, there were fans and they were cheering. And I will say that was exhilarating.
1: Coach is trying out on defense. He barely knows what he's doing. And he sacks the other side's quarterback.
2: I had no technique.
1: Yeah.
2: But I was just so much bigger than this kid that he couldn't outrun me because he wasn't as fast as me and he wasn't as strong as me. So I was able to wrestle him to the ground.
1: Opening game of the real season, the coaches start him, this newbie player. He sacks the opposing quarterback right away. And on offense,
2: they threw me the ball three times. I caught every single one. I mean, that night I go to my first high school party. I'd never
1: really?
2: Gone to a high school party, and it was such a letdown because you see high school parties in movies. They're so exciting, and there's sex,
1: yeah.
2: and I just sat on a couch because I didn't drink, and it was an incredible letdown. But I was invited.
1: But you were in.
2: I was very excited.
1: That's what's important.
2: Yes.
1: You were there.
2: At the
1: now,
2: party.
1: You were there at the bad party.
2: Yeah.
1: You made it.
2: And then Sunday night, the night before school, a local newspaper reporter called me and interviewed me about this game. He said that I was the talk of the town, and it talked about how everybody knew the ball was coming to me and they couldn't stop me. And just like the Jetsons had said, there were going to be newspaper articles. There was a newspaper article in the Salem Evening News the next day that called me Mr. Raw Potential.
1: Wow.
2: Yeah.
1: And it did not last. The season opener, his first great game, was also his last great game. Opposing quarterbacks learned to stay away from the side of the line that Gary was on, so he wasn't sacking anyone anymore. And after this one time when Gary fumbled the ball on a big play at the goal line, suddenly he says they stopped sending him out for passes. So no more heroic catches, he wasn't making big plays, he was not living up to all that bright potential. And some dark part of his personality kicked in. Like maybe he was a waste after all. The man costume had fooled them for a while, but he was still the same person he'd always been. He started to dread practices and games.
2: I would throw up before every game on the sideline. I would throw up because I was overcome by nerves and anxiety. I started to feel really lousy about myself and my grades suffered and I just knew that I was starting to disappoint these guys, and they never said anything. To their credit, they never said, wow, we really had high hopes for you. It just, it sounds crazy. I still have nightmares about it.
1: His plan back then was make it through the season, one game a week, never play again.
2: And in the middle of this, a college football coach came into our locker room and introduced himself to me at my locker. And that was sort of a what the hell is going on here?
1: Introduced himself to you? You mean?
2: Yeah.
1: And said what?
2: He said, you had a great game, which I hadn't, and I am an assistant at Dartmouth College, and we'd love for you to take a visit to Dartmouth.
1: Okay, here's the thing that Gary didn't know or understand at the time. As disheartened as he was, his coaches did not think he was having a bad season. Sure, they weren't sending him out for passes, but the main reason for that, John Jetson told me on the phone, wasn't the fumble that Gary had made, like Gary obsessed over. It was that the quarterback couldn't throw reliable passes. Their team wasn't that good that year. The Jetsons still saw Gary as a diamond in the rough. Gary was doing everything they asked, ran his plays well, was more reliable than most of the team. And so, the coaches did what they did with any player with a ton of potential. They took video of Gary's best game, that great first game, made a bunch of copies, and sent it around to colleges. And after seeing that video, a parade of recruiters showed up at Gary's school. He'd get called out of class to meet them. He was approached by Harvard, Holy Cross, UMass, University of New Hampshire, University of Maine, and some top Division I-A schools, Syracuse, and Boston College, his favorite, who'd recently won the Cotton Bowl.
2: I mean, they were big-time football, and they had Heisman Trophy winner Doug Flutie. He was the hero to everybody in my neighborhood.
1: And what do you remember of, like, them recruiting you?
2: I remember this man who I had seen on TV because he had recruited Doug Flutie, and he was a New England celebrity. His name was Jack Bicknell. I'll never forget it because he had an office at Boston College, and it overlooked the stadium. And he had a Heisman Trophy, and he said, "Son," I always loved being called son, and I would just melt. It's like an arm around the shoulder. I don't know what it is about that word. He said, "Son, I'm going to go ahead and offer you," which meant a scholarship. I'm going to offer you. And he said something to the effect of, "You're 17 years old," or maybe I was 18. He said, "You have an NFL body." And I remember thinking, wow, I've really fooled another one. And part of me was thinking I was afraid this was going to happen because I'm going to have to take the scholarship and I know I'm going to be in over my head. And then the other side of it was, this is so exciting and somebody believes in me. And
1: did part of you feel like, oh my God, I'm going to be playing for this incredible coach. Whatever problems I had in high school, this guy is the guy. He's a genius. He's going to fix whatever problem I had. I'm going to be a star.
2: Yeah.
1: So he takes the scholarship. He says he has no idea how he would have paid for college without a football scholarship. He works out all summer, and by the time he gets to training camp, he was bigger than ever, 260 pounds. His speed and strength, one of the best on the team. But it's clear right away.
2: I just felt so small. I mean, these guys really were supermen. Their aggressiveness, their strength, it wasn't the same sport. And it was quite clear early on to the other players that I wasn't like them. I didn't talk like...
1: Oh, is that true?
2: Yeah. And I could be pushed around, and I could be bullied. There were guys who were going to go on to the NFL. There was one player who played for the Vikings, and I remember one time I was lollygagging on a play, and he hit me and bizzed me. And he said to me afterwards, and he was his nickname on the team was the Maniac, which you really have to do something impressive to get a nickname like that amongst these lunatics. He said to me, he said, "You can't just stand there like that. I could have killed you." In the nicest way possible, he said that he had let up, even though he had hit me harder than I'd ever been hit in my life.
1: Gary went into a full-blown depressive crisis. Not eating when he should have been eating like a horse. Sleeping all the time. Crying.
2: The prevailing thing going on in my head is I want to kill myself. I'm worthless. I'm useless. Everybody hates me.
1: Did you have this feeling of like, oh, well, I'm actually like as strong as any of these guys. Like you're stronger than most of them. You're faster than most of them. I should be as good. Did you have a feeling of like, well, if I just psych myself up in the right way, I'm going to be able to do this?
2: Well, I just knew who I was. And the problem is, I know who I am, and I hate him. I hate him. He's so weak, and he disappoints, and he lets down, and I just wanted to go back to the room and sleep and cry. Yeah.
1: Did you have your stuffed animals with you?
2: No, but I had brought my blankie. Like, I grew up with a blankie that was in my crib, and I could never sleep without it. But it was like this thing that I was so ashamed of and never spoke about really to anybody, because I thought that if anybody ever found that out, they would just feel like, this guy's insane and also a woman.
1: Did you have a roommate?
2: I had a roommate, yeah.
1: That you had to hide the blankie from?
2: Yeah, yeah.
1: And you would call it the blankie, not the blanket.
2: No, I referred to him. I called him Blanky.
1: And whatever happened to it?
2: Oh, I still have it. It's on my pillow right now in Harlem. Yeah.
1: Wait, seriously?
2: Yeah.
1: Wait, how old are you?
2: I'm 48.
1: Do you need it?
2: No, but I love it. It's there with the pillow. I put it in my computer bag so I can carry it on planes when I travel.
1: And is it a comfort?
2: Yeah, it's a comfort. It helps me sleep. I don't know how common it is, and the fact that you keep asking me questions about it makes me think it's really odd.
1: I'm not trying to blankie shame you. I'm not. Anyway, back in college, first time Gary goes home for the weekend, he stays in his room, cries and sleeps, and won't talk to anybody. And his brother suggests he find a therapist. The football team actually has counseling services set up for anybody who needs it, and when he gets back to school, Gary meets with the therapist, who asked him a lot of questions.
2: And he said, point blank, he said, why don't you just quit the football team? And I like, that was ludicrous to me. And the way I would explain it now is, you have to understand, my entire identity is wrapped up in this. And if I quit, I will be proving the voice in my head that keeps telling me I'm weak and soft and worthless, right?
1: So he made it through the season. The doctor prescribed him antidepressants, and the sadness and ruminations lifted. And in the spring, Gary's therapist asked, what are you going to do about football for next year? And Gary was like, I'll continue till I graduate.
2: And he said, listen, I never give advice. It's not my place to give advice, but I'm going to give you some advice. You need to quit the football team. I said, if I quit the football team, I don't get to wear the uniform. I don't get to wear that jacket that gets me special treatment in the cafeteria and makes me interesting to the other students and the professors. I said, if I'm not a football player, then who am I? And he said, and I'll never forget it, the best answer. He said, you'll be a man. But he didn't mean it. You'll be masculine, you'll be macho. He meant, you'll be an adult.
1: Gary quit the team. He did keep the scholarship. The counselor went to bat for him and convinced the school to let him keep it for 4 years. And that same year, the year he quit football, Gary took the first real steps towards a different vision of who he'd be as an adult. A vision that was not handed to him by any of the grown-ups in his life. Not his coaches, or his parents, or his teachers. It was something he invented for himself. That's the year he started writing jokes.
2: Do you know that I listen to your show and I've heard people reveal things about themselves that I wouldn't reveal?
1: Yeah.
2: And I would never thought that the blankie would be one of those things. That there could be somebody being like, oh, I'd never tell anybody about a blank. I could care less that everybody knows now.
1: No. Yeah. And now you say that, I feel like I don't want to make you feel weird about it.
2: No, I think it's healthy. But you love Charlie Brown. Who was the wisest character on the Peanuts cartoons?
1: Linus.
2: Yeah. And he had a blankie.
1: He was five.
2: He wasn't five.
1: All right, he's eight or whatever he's supposed to be.
2: No, you're right. He was old enough to have...
1: He's a child.
2: No, he is a child.
1: Yeah.
2: Mm-hmm.
1: Gary Goldman. He tells the story of his football years and lots of other stories in his book Misfit, Growing Up Awkward in the 80s. To find out when he's coming to a town near you or to see him on video, go to GaryGoldman.com. Coming up, a 17-year-old tries to understand a moment that shaped her whole life. Fortunately for her, there's video. Unfortunately for her, it's more complicated than that. That's in a minute from Chicago Public Radio when our program continues.
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1: This American Life, Myra Glass. Today's program, here's looking at you, kid. Stories of adults telling kids what they should think of themselves and kids trying to make sense of what they're told. Today's show is a rerun. We've arrived at Act 2 of our program. Act 2, Grown-Ups Know Things. That act title is actually a line from Lord of the Flies. Piggy says it, that grown-ups have a cup of tea and talk things through and then everything is all right. That's how grown-ups do it. It's hopeful and, of course, you know, wrong-headed. So often things don't work out that well here in the adult world. But in the story, it's this moment where a bunch of the boys chime in with their desire that they could turn to adults. And in this next act, a girl turns to an adult with that same kind of hope that the adult will set things right. But over time, the adults that she turns to simply do not agree about some very fundamental things about her. Eleanor Gordon Smith reported this story for a book she wrote.
8: I got interested in uncertainty years ago. There's a kind of uncertainty that we all live with, where you don't know the answer, and it's not a big deal. Like what time the bus is coming, who left the front door open, or where that pen went. But I wanted to know about the opposite, high-stakes uncertainty, where the facts aren't decisive, and it hurts to not know what to think, where there are big consequences, it affects your whole life. I wanted to know, is it possible to just sit in that kind of foundational doubt? Or do you just have to flip a coin and pick something, anything, to believe? Which is how I got interested in Nicole Klumper. She's 40 now, but this starts when she was 16. And she just couldn't catch a break. She was in foster care after her dad, who had sole custody of her for most of her life, had a stroke and died. She'd bounced around between friends' houses, but wound up in a group home.
9: I just felt very adrift in the world and unanchored. Having lost my father, my best friend, I was so alone. And I was reaching out for something to feel connected to.
8: She started really wanting to know about her mom. She lived nearby, just a couple hours' drive. But they hadn't seen each other in more than 10 years. The custody court hadn't even allowed visits. And Nicole didn't know why. A quick warning, what I'm about to go into mentions different kinds of abuse. Nicole had a foggy thought that her mom might have done something bad to her as a kid. She remembered saying something to someone when she was young about her mom burning her feet on a stove, and remembered something about a sexual abuse allegation. But could that be right? Surely she'd remember those things actually happening. But she didn't. What if her dad had just made her say those things about her mom? It had been a really ugly custody battle. Each parent said all kinds of things about the other. What if her dad wanted custody so bad he invented all these awful stories? There was so much about her mom that Nicole didn't know. So she arranged to meet her mom in person. They did. They started seeing each other more regularly. But it always felt off. Once, she remembers sitting next to her mom at dinner and putting her head down on the table in front of her.
9: She rubbed my back, and it was very, very uncomfortable, and I had a pretty strong reaction to it.
8: Nicole says they didn't talk about any abuse. And then, in the middle of that doubt, a piece of evidence seemed to fall from the sky, and with it, the promise of knowing what had happened in the custody dispute. Dr. Dave Corwin phoned Nicole. He was the child psychiatrist in the custody battle that had split Nicole off from her mum, and he had videotapes of interviews he'd done with her when she was a very young girl. It had been his job to investigate the abuse allegations. He'd had a question. He was speaking at a conference. Would it be okay if he showed those people the tapes? Nicole remembered Corwin. She remembered that he'd been nice to her as a kid. She said, yeah, he could use them. But could she see those tapes too? He agreed and recorded their meeting.
4: I don't know the effect because it's never been done to my knowledge. This will have on you, okay?
9: So I'm sitting across from Dr. Corwin, and there's a video camera. I'm getting ready to watch the tapes of myself at 5 years old. And he went through a very lengthy, informed consent.
4: At this stage, you're 17 years old. What I'm doing is I'm doing this informed consent directly with you. I'm saying, here's the issues as I understand them, and then it's up to you, okay?
9: Finally, we got to the point where he was going to shut off the video camera so that I could watch my five-year-old self. And he asked me, you know, what do you recall?
4: Why don't we start with, if you could just tell me what you can recall of that time?
9: I think I described one of the offices that he did one of the interviews in, and a striped sweatshirt that I was wearing at the time.
10: Wearing a sweatshirt. It was striped this way. Okay, that's, I don't know why, when I think of these interviews, that's the first thing I think of.
8: 17-year-old Nicole says she can't remember whether her mom really did hurt her.
10: I told you, I guess, I told the court that my mom burned my feet on a stove. And I still don't remember if that's in fact how I was burned. Really, that's the most serious accusation against her that I remember. That's what I'm having a problem remembering. Mm-hmm. I've come here trying not to determine already that she's done it or that she's guilty. And I've come here trying not to say, well, she's innocent, she didn't do anything, and I refuse to believe she's done anything. I'm here to, I really want to know.
8: And then Corwin brings up the allegation of sex abuse.
9: David Corwin literally asks me, do you remember any allegations of sexual abuse?
4: Concerns about possible sexual abuse.
10: No.
9: And my initial reaction is actually no.
10: I mean, I remember that was part of the accusation.
9: And then he starts to speak, and I say, wait, hold on a second.
4: Don't remember any.
10: Yeah, I do.
8: 17-year-old Nicole's whole demeanor changes at this moment. It's instant and kind of strange to watch. She becomes completely still, and she's staring into middle distance.
4: What do you remember?
10: Oh my gosh, that's really, really weird. I accused her of, when she was bathing me or whatever, hurting me.
9: And that's when I started to recount some details of a memory that came back to me.
4: As you're saying that to me, is that you remember having said those things or you remember having experienced those things?
10: I remember it happening. That she hurt me.
4: Hurt you where? How?
10: She hurt me, she...
4: There's tissues right here, right away.
10: But see, I don't know if it was an intentional hurt. She was bathing me, and I only remember one instance. And she hurt me. She put her fingers too far where she shouldn't have, and she hurt me. That's the first time I've remembered that since saying that when I was 6 years old, but I remember.
4: Okay. Remember being...
10: I remember it happening.
4: Okay.
9: It was like...
4: Tell me about...
9: Like a movie set, like where the walls... There's no roof. Like I was sitting up on the walls, looking down into a bathroom, and my biological mother bathing you know, younger me. And she touches me inappropriately, and that's where the memory stops.
8: So it's like you're watching it from outside of yourself, from above.
9: Yes. But I could feel the pain, though. And I remember saying that it's like I took a snapshot of the pain.
10: Seconds long, a picture of the pain and what was inflicting the pain.
9: It was my biological mother.
8: Even before she saw the tapes, Nicole at 17 felt she'd got the certainty she wanted. She remembered her mother actually hurting her. She watched the videos of herself as a small girl anyway. Corwin shut off the recorder while she did. And this remarkable thing happened. Nicole saw herself as a young girl, describing the very same abuse, almost verbatim. I've seen the videos. It's the 80s. A very small Nicole is in pigtails and white stockings. Corwin's in a big plaid shirt and shaggy hair. And he asks right away about Nicole's mum.
4: What's she like?
11: Mean.
4: Why is she mean?
11: Hurts me.
4: How does she hurt you?
11: Like sticks her finger at my vagina, about up to there on my finger.
4: Mm-hmm. When did she do that?
11: All the time when she gives me a bath.
4: Uh-huh. What did you say to her when she did that to you?
11: I said, don't do that. I said, ouch. Uh-huh.
8: She says her mom burned her feet over a hot stove. Corwin tries to figure out if Nicole knows the difference between what's real and what's make-believe. He asks her to separate things like President Reagan, real, which she knows, from things like Superman, make-believe, which she also knows. He gets her to swear on her oath as a brownie that what she said about her mother is real. She does. She holds three little fingers up in the brownie salute.
11: On my honor, I will try to serve God in my country.
8: There are other concerning details about Nicole's mum. Once, she had dropped Nicole off to see Dr. Corwin for one of their recorded sessions. And Nicole, who'd seemed happy to be recorded and speak clearly into the microphone when her dad dropped her off, is suddenly concerned that the microphone would broadcast what she's saying into the waiting room where her mum sits.
11: Does that talk out to the waiting room?
12: No, it doesn't. They can't hear us, okay? They can't hear us out there, and you're safe here, okay? And I'm not gonna, after we get done talking, I'm not gonna tell them what you tell me, okay? It's just between you and I right now, okay?
8: Okay, she whispers, before going on to talk about being burned and touched in the bath. In another interview, Nicole says her mother's told her to lie.
11: When's my dad gonna be back?
4: I don't know.
11: He's in court.
4: I guess. What's he in court about?
11: My mother.
4: And what about your mother? Do you know?
11: That she threatened me.
4: That she what?
11: Threatened me.
4: Threatened you? How's that?
11: Threatened me that if I didn't watch the CPS, that she would do something bad to me.
8: She's talking about CPS, Child Protective Services.
4: If you didn't do what?
11: Lie to the CPS man.
4: That she would do something bad?
11: To me.
4: Well, when did she say that?
8: So that's the video of 6-year-old Nicole. Corwin then asks 17-year-old Nicole how she's feeling about what she just saw. She says there are some questions that might never be answered. But her biggest question, about why she didn't grow up with her mum, that had an answer. She was sure her mum had abused her.
10: But I do have an explanation in my mind, and I can now realize that it's not my fault, you know, and I can put that chapter behind me and I can go on. And yeah, I think it's a very healthy thing to not...
8: For Nicole, the tapes and her memory proved what had happened to her as a kid. It was a relief. She'd been worried that she was going to learn that her dad really did coach her to lie about her mum. Now she could put that aside. She could remember him the way she always had, as her best friend and a good dad. But then Corwin published a case study about Nicole. He didn't use her name, he called her Jane Doe. but Corwin's case study became part of a huge dispute that was fracturing psychology in the 90s. It was called the Memory Wars, and the argument was about whether repressed memories, adults suddenly remembering trauma, were real. Some scientists believed repressed memories were possible, others said no way. Nicole's videotapes and Corwin's article were co-opted by the side that thought repressed memories were real. They thought Nicole's case proved it. Corwin hadn't seen this coming. I've spoken to him. He says he wasn't on either side. Dr. Elizabeth Loftus read Corwin's article with one eyebrow firmly raised. She was a psychology professor at the University of Washington, and a big deal. It was her experiments that proved memories are malleable. And she was a star witness in high-profile court cases where she argued that eyewitness recollections aren't reliable. So when the memory wars began, she knew which side she was on. She thought repressed memories were almost never real. She wrote a doorstop of a book called The Myth of Repressed Memory. And when she read the Jane Doe case, she was alarmed.
13: I knew that people were using this case as the new proof of repressed memory. It was being discussed academically. It was being introduced into court cases to prove that repressed memory is real and has been proven. It was being used against people whom I thought were innocent because they were on trial in their cases. And so we had to get to the bottom of it.
8: Part of her suspicion was the message, and part was the messenger. She'd seen Corwin testify in court on another case, a patient accused their therapist of abuse. And she didn't find him persuasive there either.
13: I already had a suspicion about Corwin and his judgment, I think, going into this situation because of the work I had seen him do on this other case and how he had pretty much, you know, helped to ruin the life of this poor female psychiatrist who was the accused person in this other case.
14: You're saying that the female psychiatrist was accused of abuse?
13: Yes, by I think, a former patient.
14: And Corwin was saying that that had happened.
13: In so many words, yes. He was an expert for the accuser.
8: Loftus decided to investigate the Jane Doe case. She wanted to know whether the abuse had really happened. But to do that, she needed to know the real name of that little girl. Rather than ask Corwin, which would be normal for a researcher looking into someone else's study, she decided to dig around on her own. Loftus knew where to start.
13: Clues in the tapes. At some point in the tape, he called her Nicole. And I just made a little mental note. Her name is Nicole. He said something like, and when you were living in Fresno. And I thought, it has something to do with Fresno. That kind of thing.
8: She contacted a private investigator to run down some tips. She searched death records for Nicole's father. She found dozens of matches. And she started narrowing them down, closing in on the real Jane Doe. Nicole, meanwhile, was thinking very little about her time as Jane Doe. She'd left foster care and was making her own life as an adult. She joined the Navy. She was learning to fly military helicopters. And she decided to become a psychologist. She says because she wanted to be like Corwin. She felt safe when she was talking to him as a kid, like she was being listened to. She wanted to make other people feel that way. She started acing her psychology classes at night while she trained as a pilot during the day. A couple years into her military service, stationed in Hawaii, she got an odd phone call from a close family friend.
9: Said, hey, there's something going on. There's a private investigator looking for you.
8: What did you think?
9: Oh my gosh. Why on earth? What on earth? What is happening now? And I knew within moments of hearing the words private investigator that this had something to do with Dave's journal article.
8: It was the only thing she'd ever been part of that might be interesting to an investigator. She called Corwin, who learned Loftus was behind it. Loftus interviewed Nicole's foster mom, former stepmom, family friends who knew her growing up. She'd even interviewed Nicole's biological mom and said she might have been wrongly accused. Nicole, hearing about Loftus, was like, absolutely not. Why did you want her to stop?
9: I felt intruded upon. I felt violated, very vulnerable, very exposed. And I understand that that probably sounds weird, given that I had already given Dave my consent to publish a story about intimate details of my life. But there's a very, very big difference between someone asking you to investigate parts of your life and someone doing so without your knowledge or permission. I did exchange emails with her, and I asked her to stop what she was doing.
8: And what did she say?
9: In so many words, no.
8: Did she ask you any direct questions while she was looking into the case?
9: No.
8: Did that strike you as kind of odd?
9: It struck me as kind of infuriating.
8: Nicole complained to Loftus's university, who told her to stop investigating the Jane Doe case.
13: And they came and seized my files. I mean, I couldn't believe this was happening. When can the administrators come to your office and just take your files?
8: Loftus was eventually cleared, and she published her findings on Jane Doe. She argued that the abuse might never have happened. Of course, this was the opposite of what Nicole had believed and clung to since she was 17. Loftus printed 8 pages worth of doubts in a magazine and called the article "Who Abused Jane Doe?" When Nicole heard the article was on stand, she took a friend from her military base and drove 50 miles to Barnes & Noble, where they stood side by side reading it.
9: It was so hurtful. It was so ridiculous to me that someone basically interviewed everyone in my life who had known me when I was a child, except me, and then went ahead and patchworked together this story that just so happened to completely support her hypothesis. How dare she? She just had no right. She just had no right to do what she did.
13: Whose story is this? This isn't just her story. This is the falsely accused mother's story. This is a whole, other people are part of this story. I don't think one person gets to just decide, I'm going to only tell the story one way and only let people tell it who believe me uncritically. What about the other people in the story? I thought I was investigating an accusation against a possibly innocent person.
14: It doesn't seem to me like what she was upset by was that there was another way of telling the story. I think what she found upsetting was that you found out who she was and looked into her life without asking her or without thinking about her.
13: Well, don't you think that's what journalists do all the time?
14: Usually when you write a story about someone, you contact them or you ask them what they think of the things that you've found out.
13: There were times when I would have liked to have talked to her. I think I even wrote up some questions that I might want to ask her. But in the end, we decided that it was just too risky.
14: Risky how?
13: I just remember there were going to be conditions, and it just made us nervous. And so we decided we would just publish what we had found out through many, many other sources. And leave it at that. And that's what we did.
8: Nicole sued with the help of a lawyer who took her case for free. They went after Loftus and everyone who'd helped write the article for 21 complaints from defamation to invasion of privacy. But even though she was angry with Loftus, Nicole read her article over and over again until something happened that she wasn't expecting. She found herself agreeing with Loftus a little.
9: It planted a seed of doubt. It did, yes.
8: What was that like to feel like there's this thing that you've been so certain of for so long that you felt like you had resolution of with Dr. Corwin and seeing those tapes, and then to have it be the subject of doubt again? What did that do to you?
9: It made me feel very small. It made me feel very insignificant, as though my opinion on my own, the events of my own life, were the least important.
8: Nicole started changing her mind back and forth, over and over. Some days she thought she'd been abused. Other days, she thought she'd lied about it. I have to say, as someone who spent months looking into Loftus's article, it is really hard to work out the responsible thing to think. When I first read it, I remember thinking, game over. There's no way Nicole's mum abused her. But as I looked into each claim Loftus made, what had seemed like a 9 on the convincingness scale turned out to be more like a 4. Like, Loftus found a report from another psychologist who'd interviewed young Nicole, who said she sounded mechanical and rehearsed when she talked about abuse. Loftus told me that was the evidence that impressed her most. But I don't know. He says, quote, Nicole has told her story numerous times to a number of different people, and she now sounds mechanical. He could mean Nicole's lying, or he could just mean she's been asked to tell it too many times. And Loftus interviewed Nicole's stepmom, a woman who'd been there for the custody battle. She told Loftus that she and Nicole's dad had tried to win custody with what she called the sexual angle. Loftus heard that as sinister. But did she accidentally reveal that she'd had an agenda? Or did she just use sexual angle as an unfortunate shorthand, like saying, we won custody with the abuse thing? And take the burns. Loftus found out that Nicole has a fungal condition that makes skin peel like a healing burn. But there are photos of young Nicole's feet with big blisters. Could they be explained by a fungus? It genuinely torments me. I still don't know what to think. Every piece of evidence seems to pinball back and forth like this. I went mad trying to find out the answer. I thought if I read enough court documents, I'd finally find the one thing that no one else had, the thing that would give me certainty either way. Of course, I didn't. And Nicole didn't either. She sat every day in the suspended animation of not knowing, caught between two really distressing ways of seeing her past. In one, her mother abused her. In the other, her father manipulated her into lying. And because she lied, her innocent mother was cut out of her life and wrongly accused of abusing her child.
9: It just created this back and forth that I continue to live with today. It did happen, it didn't happen. Some days I fall somewhere in between.
8: How disorienting was it to feel like you had the truth and then you lost it?
9: Disorienting is a good word, but I don't think it fully captures. It goes to my identity. It really goes to the heart of who I am and who I thought I was and who I think I am. The most important, the key memory on which I rebuilt and then rebuilt again my identity has now been called into question. It's just frustrating multiplied by a million. It's just so, so frustrating. There is an intangible to be gained from the process of transition from being a victim to becoming a survivor. And in my case, now all of a sudden, am I neither? I don't know. Am I either? I don't know.
8: Nicole's lawsuit against Elizabeth Loftus dragged on and on over 5 years, all the way up to the California Supreme Court. In the end, Nicole lost. The First Amendment protected Loftus as a journalist. And Nicole had to pay legal fees, nearly $250,000, which she could not afford. The court garnished her military wages. She quit the Navy, lost 2 houses, and her car was repossessed over all this. She filed for bankruptcy. These days, instead of being stuck between believing she was abused and believing that she wasn't, Nicole's found a third option. She tries to care a little less. She can't dial down the uncertainty, so she tries to dial down the stakes.
9: I'm never going to know. I'm never going to know. And even after all these years, I think I still thought that at some point I would come to a solid decision, yes or no. And really, really, I'm never going to know. And that just has to be okay.
8: There's so much that Nicole can't be certain of. So she hammered out a certainty about herself. She found a way forward. She became a pilot. She got 2 master's degrees and a PhD in psychology. She's now a therapist, like she's wanted since she was 6. And she's never cut her mum out of her life. Nicole's mum has always said that she never abused Nicole. She maintains that today. And she says she didn't tell Nicole to lie to Child Protective Services. Her mum's in her 70s. They live in the same state. It's not an easy relationship.
9: There's a possibility that I ruined my biological mother's life. There's a tremendous amount of guilt associated with that. We're relatively close for a period of time, and then things sort of fall apart again, just as they have.
8: When was the last time that you spoke?
9: 5 months ago.
8: And what was that like?
9: It's still awkward. It's still very pressured, if you will. She still wants very much for me to believe that she never did anything to me, and I still don't know.
8: Do you ever talk about it?
9: No.
8: Is she able to accept that you might just not know?
9: No, I think she really wants me to believe that she didn't.
8: Do you think you could? Do you think there's anything that could change your mind?
9: No. The waters are so muddy now, I'll never know, one way or the other.
8: Nicole is no more certain about what happened today than she was when she was 16. She never flipped a coin and picked something to believe. But she landed on a certainty about what to do. It doesn't rest on what to believe. It doesn't matter what the evidence says. She wants her mum.
1: Eleanor Gordon Smith teaches ethics at the University of Southern California. A version of this story is in her book, Stop Being Reasonable: How We Really Change Our Minds.

0: Well, program was produced today by Neil Drumming and Emmanuel Berry. Special thanks today to John and Joe Taché, a.k.a. The Jetsons, Amy Bertain, Michelle Johnson, and Keith Woods. 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Thanks, as always, to our show's co-founder, Mr. Tori Malatia. You know, he is so excited about the superhero he created. This guy who gets bit by a radioactive seagull, patrols the beaches, saving lives. Tori swears it's super popular.
1: The Gull Man is getting huge. The Gull Man is getting huge.
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2: And she says, Beta, my son, we are six. 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
4: 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It's called Home Alone.
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5: From NPR News in Washington, I'm Noor Rahm. President Trump says a potential agreement involving Iran has been largely negotiated. But as NPR's Jane Arraf reports, there are indications from Tehran of major disagreements over key issues.
6: President Trump says reopening the Strait of Hormuz is now largely negotiated with Iran. But Iran's semi-official Fars News Agency says that's not the case. It says a possible initial understanding between the U.S. and Iran would lift U.S. sanctions on Iranian oil while negotiations continue. And after that, it says U.S. military forces would need to withdraw from the strait, while Iran would still retain control over access. The initial agreement would end the war by agreeing to a halt on attacks by both sides. But more controversially, because of Israeli opposition, the Fars News Agency says Iran also still insists on an end to the war in Lebanon at the same time. Jane Arraf, NPR News, Beirut.
5: European Union leaders are condemning Russia's overnight attack on Kyiv with an intermediate ballistic missile that is capable of carrying nuclear weapons. From Brussels, Terry Schultz reports.
7: EU leaders say Russia is showing its weakness on the battlefield by using its Oreshnik missile in a major attack against the Ukrainian capital. EU foreign policy chief Kaya Kallas accused Moscow of reckless nuclear brinkmanship and said foreign ministers would discuss how to increase the pressure on the Kremlin when they meet later this week. Terror against civilians is not strength, it's despair, added European Commission President Ursula von der Leyen. She says the EU stands firmly with Ukraine and is planning further support for its air defense systems. The third top EU leader, European Council President Antonio Costa, said the attack shows Russia has no interest in seeking a peace agreement. For NPR News, I'm Terry Schultz in Brussels.
5: Something rare is happening in the U.S. Senate. Republicans are voting against President Trump's priorities. NPR's Mara Liasson reports.
8: Republicans in Congress don't often defy Trump, who has a rock-solid hold on the base of his party. But last week, the Republican Senate removed $1 billion for Trump's ballroom from an immigration enforcement funding bill. Then they balked at voting for a $1.8 billion fund to compensate the president's allies who say they were targets of unfair prosecutions. And four Republican senators joined Democrats in voting for a war powers resolution, which would require Trump to get congressional approval for the war in Iran. Trump-backed candidates defeated incumbents in the House and Senate primaries last week in what's seen as a revenge campaign that's made some Republicans very mad. And they don't want to vote for Trump's unpopular policies as the midterms approach. Mara Liasson, NPR News.
5: This is NPR News in Washington. The Department of Justice is acknowledging that it's removed from its website news releases about charges, convictions, and sentencing in cases related to the January 6th riot. It called the releases partisan propaganda. Many defendants had pleaded guilty or had been convicted after a trial. The Vatican says that Pope Leo's first official teaching letter, called encyclical, will be released this week. NPR's Jason DeRose reports it will discuss what it means to be human in the era of artificial intelligence.
9: The encyclical's title is Magnificent Humanity, the Vatican says when it's presented.

0: It's Jazz Sunday on JPR. We began this afternoon with Dexter Gordon from his Essential Dexter Gordon album and the song Laura. Next up, Alan Toussaint and Solitude from the Bright Mississippi. And then finally there, the late Roy Hargrove, a live track, Soulful, from Roy Hargrove live at KNKX. When Jazz Sunday returns, Milt Jackson.
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0: 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The great Milt Jackson, What Are You Doing the Rest of Your Life?

0: It's Jazz Sunday on JPR. John Hicks and Frank Morgan there and Round Midnight, a track recorded live at the Jazz Bakery in Culver City, California, from the album Together. And before that, Milt Jackson, What Are You Doing the Rest of Your Life? From his most famous album, arguably, Sunflower. When Jazz Sunday returns, Nana Freelon.
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0: 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Nana Freelon, All in Love is Fair.

0: 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Herbie Hancock there, and Tell Me a Bedtime Story from the album Fat Albert Rotunda. And before that, a beautiful song, title track from the Jerry Mulligan Sextet and Night Lights. And we began with vocalist Nenna Freelon taking her shot at a Stevie Wonder composed song, All in Love is Fair, from Tales of Wonder. When Jazz Sunday returns, we'll move into hour two. Much more music ahead.
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0: 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Pat Martino in a sentimental mood.

0: It's Jazz Sunday on JPR. We began hour two this afternoon with Pat Martino in a sentimental mood from his album Formidable. Then was the great James Carter, The Intimacy of My Woman's Beautiful Eyes, that appeared on his album The Real Quiet Storm. And finally there, Michael Franks from his 1995 release, Abandoned Garden, and the song 18 Aprils. When Jazz Sunday continues, Bobby Hutcherson.
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0: It's Jazz Sunday on JPR. The Crusaders there and My Lady from the album Street Life, an album I believe to be their most commercially successful, thanks to the title track with vocalist Randy Crawford. I can remember hearing that song play for weeks on end on the radio when I was a child. Before that, the RH Factor with the wonderful Roy Hargrove and Family from the album Distractions. The RH Factor was a project band of Mr. Hargrove's from 2003 to 2006. If you like your jazz with a little side of soul and funk, you could do a lot worse. And we began that set with Bobby Hutcherson and Nancy with The Laughing Face from Wise One. When Jazz Sunday returns, we'll move into our final set together today. Keep it swinging with Sean Jones.
1: 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Check out Open Air this week. We're featuring new music from Shaky Graves, Jaws of Brooklyn. Joby Riccio's new album is here. So is Teddy Thompson's. We have new Tank and the Bangas and Jared Walker, who played mandolin with Billy Strings. Open Air is Monday through Friday, 9 to 3 on the Rhythm and News Service of JPR. 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
0: It's Jazz Sunday on JPR. These Sunday afternoons always pass amazingly quickly for me. 2 hours just goes by in a quick minute. Let's get back into music now. Sean Jones and Summer's Spring.

0: It's Jazz Sunday on the Rhythm and News Service of JPR. McCoy Tyner there in Contemplation with Bill Frisell that appeared on the album Guitars. And before that, Sean Jones, Summer's Spring from The Search Within. We're less than a month to the summer solstice. That means the days are still lengthening. I wish you all a great week. If you have time, please get out there and enjoy some jazz in your community. We must hold this music close to our heart and hold it up for the world to see. Coming up next on the Rhythm and News Service of JPR, it's American Roots.
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3: This is American Roots for Memorial Day weekend, celebrating the National Endowment for the Arts National Heritage Fellows of the year gone by and beyond. As our country gears up to celebrate its 250th birthday, we celebrate the great traditional musicians, storytellers, artisans, and cultural advocates who have received our nation's highest honor in the folk arts. Coming up this hour, visits with the 2025 honorees, including a Creole French musician, a Haitian dancer and drummer, a Japanese folk dancer, a bit and spur maker, a Lakota artist, and a Ukrainian choral and bandura ensemble. We'll also hear music from some of our favorite fellows from years past. First up, it's Mexican folk costume maker and dancer Carmen Barron. 2025 Heritage Fellow Carmen Barron creates costumes for Mexican folk dancers or baile folclorico in Arizona. The costumes include intricate embroidery, hand-sewn ribbon trim, and bright colors to represent the Mexican region and dance being performed. Barron grew up in Sonora, Mexico, and now runs Danza Cultura Mexicana in Tucson, Arizona, where she teaches dance and makes costumes for her students.
4: Making the dances, costumes, to me, it's like part of myself. It's like it's something that is born with me. I do it every day. If I don't do it, I feel nervous. The one who taught me how to sew was my mom. My mom, when I was very little, she used to put me here, and she used to be pedaling. And I used to just be looking at the sewing machine until I start pushing it myself. Growing up in Mexico, it was a small town with no electricity. And the floor was dirt floors. My father, he born in Los Angeles, California. And he worked here in the United States. We came here to Tucson in 1973. I was 13 years old. When I went to school the first day, it was panic because I didn't know any word in English. We suffered a lot. So I got into my books every day with a dictionary, translating word by word. I got a scholarship, so I went to college, and then I saw a big sign saying Mexican folk dance. And I said, this is my time. The folklorical movement here in the United States started in 1970. When I was at College of Architecture, I also took folklorical classes. That's when I started opening my eyes and slowly start going into it. I perform at different places around Tucson. I learning a lot from them. For me, dancing, when I'm up there, is like, why am I doing this? I like to be dancing all the time, like in my classroom, but in public, it's like, no, it's not for me. I said, maybe I can start teaching young people to start doing it. I came up with the name of Danza Cultura Mexicana. It's about culture, and it's about dance. When I tell them that they're gonna use that costume and perform, I can see the brightness in their eyes, the smile. The costume makes dancing more powerful.

0: traditional folklorico. It will continue. It's something that I really come from my heart. When I accomplish one dress, I feel, okay, I want to do another one.
1: ...2025 Heritage Fellow Carmen Barón. Steve Tamayo is a Si-Chang-Gu Lakota artist and educator with family origins from the Rosebud Reservation in South Dakota, based now in Omaha, Nebraska. His art, including painted buffalo robes and intricate traditional regalia, depicts the history and culture of his people. Tamayo shares his knowledge of art and culture through the Nebraska Arts Council, Omaha Public Schools Native Indigenous-Centered Education Program, and his own nonprofit, Bluebird Cultural Initiative, that offers free classes and educational materials on the Rosebud Reservation and nationwide.
2: I don't like restrictions placed upon me. I want to have that freedom. Art is my savior. My reconnection to who I am. We're in the lands of the Umaha people, city's namesake, Omaha. Umaha means the people against the current. What I specialize in is the traditional art form of the plains people. The complexities within our art form is right in front of us. What is the symbology? What are the symbols and what do they truly mean? This way of life had many restrictions placed upon it. And so if we became practitioners of our indigenous ways, then we were persecuted. We're trying to pick up the fragments. Making earrings is cool, but it opens that door to this discussion of our culture, of who we are, because you should understand who you are, first and foremost. If you're Umaha, Ho-Chunk, Oshni, Ushni, Ponca, understand who you are. And then we go from there. I was born and raised with my dad's side of the family. My dad was from Mexico, Texas. So growing up, most of my friends, they had no idea I was Native because we never talked about it. When I graduated, I took off into the military. 3 years at Fort Campbell, Kentucky, I came home and I had my girls. I raised them as Mexicanos as well as Lakotas. My girls were getting older and they were like, Dad, we want to go dance at powwows. And I was just like,

about technique of construction. Here's the stories that coincide. My mother was a victim of the boarding school system. And so that identity, that cultural identity, that language was stolen from her. She never got to see her parents ever again. When they took all seven of my grandparents' children, I think they died of a broken heart, to be honest. My grandfather, his name was Zingtalatho. Zingtalatho is bluebird. This is how bluebird came to be. My big goal is to create my own little army of cultural specialists, and they can become the teachers.

0: What's the significance of your own designs? You know, that is the mission of Bluebird, is to explain these things. It's a never-ending practice. And so I'll be researching the rest of my life. Even though it's my job, it's not really a job, because it's led by my passion of understanding who we are. All the obstacles that have been created for centuries, I'm trying to knock those obstacles down.
1: Steve Tamayo, the 2025 recipient of the NEA Best Lomax Hawes National Heritage Fellowship. Our next National Heritage Fellow is a silversmith who makes bits and spurs. Ernie Marsh was born in Mountain View, California, but grew up in the state of Washington, where he rode bulls in rodeos and worked as a ranch hand, which inspired him to make bits and spurs. His work, which is both displayed in museums and used by working cowboys, is known for high relief engraving on steel and French gray finishes. Marsh passes on the traditional art forms associated with Western cowboy culture through his work with the Wyoming Arts Council's Folk Art Mentoring Program and Traditional Cowboys Arts Association.
2: It's more than just historical nostalgia making bits and spurs. I think there's always going to be a need for it. As long as there's a cow and a horse, there's going to be cowboys looking for those cows. I don't believe the West is dying. It's just, you just can't see it from the freeway. Growing up, I competed in junior rodeos. From there, I got my PRCA card, competed as a bull rider until 1989. And then I turned all my attention towards my passion of making bits and spurs. Function is the basis for what we do. The design's gonna change from person to person, length of their legs, the size of their horse, everything's gonna factor into what works just right. You use your spurs as an extension of your heel. The bridle bit functions with a curb strap under the chin. Every flexible joint between your hand and the horse's mouth is a cue. Always drawn towards art. After high school, I worked on a ranch, and I really got interested in cowboy gear. Elmer Miller, he was a very well-known bit and spur maker. I first got my brochure for Elmer Miller School in 1985. I was a working ranch cowboy, and I couldn't really put that much money aside to attend until 1990. I had looked forward to it for so long that I didn't even want to sleep at night. It's fun to eat and make bits and spurs. I wanted to improve my engraving, and so I went to a firearms engraving school in 1993 and started using those techniques on my bits and spurs. Things kind of took off for me at that point. My goal when I start a piece is to create contrast. It needs to be distinctive. I want to look across the arena and say, oh, that's one of Ernie's pieces. High relief engraving. There were

0: very few other people doing that at the time. After 35 years, I've made over 700 fancy bits and spurs. I don't think you can really get to a high level by yourself. I've been blessed to be around the people that I've been around. I've been blessed to be able to make a living doing something I love. Awards and things are nice, but to get through raising a family, doing something you enjoy, is an amazing privilege. In 1998, I was invited to participate in the Traditional Cowboy Arts Association as a founding member. As a nonprofit, we were able to fund educational projects. In the last 28 years, we've funded over $500,000 worth of scholarships to gear makers. Everything I make, I get their stories from the people that own them and the people that use them. A couple generations down the line, they're not going to worry about who made them. Nobody will probably know who I am, but they'll know that's their grandfather's spurs. And I'll be a second note when they rub the rust off the inside of the band to see my signature. I'll be the second story.
1: Bit and spur maker, silversmith, and NEA Heritage Fellow Ernie Marsh. Here's a couple songs from past Heritage Fellows to get you rocking through the holiday weekend. First up, 2024 Heritage Fellow Rosie Flores from San Antonio, now living in Austin, joined by Wanda Jackson from Maud, Oklahoma, who received the award in 2005. Rosie's album Rockabilly Philly helped revive Wanda Jackson's career in the mid-1990s. It's Rock Your Baby on American Roots.

0: Don't Worry Baby, the late Flaco Jimenez with Los Lobos. The song written by Cesar Rosas, Luis Perez, and T-Bone Burnett. It was originally released on Los Lobos' 1984 album, How Will the Wolf Survive? This version was from 1992 on Flaco's album, Partners. Flaco Jimenez was awarded the National Heritage Fellowship in 2012, and Los Lobos received it in 2021. We'll be back with more National Heritage Fellows of the past year from Haiti and back home to Louisiana when American Roots returns.
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0: This is American Roots celebrating recent NEA National Heritage Fellows. Peña Guerrier is a New York City-based dancer, drummer, and singer who grew up with Protestant parents in Haiti. In his neighborhood, he was surrounded by voodoo dancing and drumming, which sparked his interest as a young child. By 16, he was dancing professionally at Tamboula de Haiti and went on to study at the National School of Arts at Haiti State University and later danced with Haiti's National Theater for 8 years. In the late 1990s, he was invited to teach dance in New York City and currently directs two of his own companies, Tamboula de Haiti and Crié Bordé.
1: Voodoo, it's like life. It's everything. Your connection with yourself, or what we call like spirit, because when you hear the drum means something to you. It's like, oh, my mission is just to represent the Haitian dance, to create something unique. Voodoo, it's not a religion. I know some people, they call it, oh, voodoo, it's a religion, but it's not. It's more than that. The dance, the language, the costume, everything. When you live in Haiti, it's like all over. On the street, friends, family, it's culture, it's life. The foundation of it comes from like two different concepts. The tradition from the Taino and the tradition from Africa. That's why Haiti is so unique.
2: Aye, Bobo.
3: Aye, Bobo.
1: The company I used to dance with in Haiti, we used to travel all over, perform all different festivals. You make money and then you have house, you travel, you have a lot of things. But the most important, you're not doing it for yourself. It's about like your mission, your love, life. This is the most important part of it. Voodoo is a universal language, I always say it. You don't have to go to the temple, because everything you do, it's to your spirit, to yourself, to your ancestors. Otherwise, you might feel like, oh yeah, I'm not in Haiti, so I can't practice voodoo, so I can't do it. No, voodoo, it's in you. Your ancestors, it's you. I create like a new language for the Haitian dance. People that can learn it as a skill. It's a language. Each dance has their own structure. We have a conversation. I say something to you, you understand, you hear me, you say something to me.

0: I came here in USA, and it was in 1998. That was my first time. So I came here for like a dance workshop. After my first workshop, and people, they were really into it. So I came like back and forth, like every year or maybe every 6 months. By 2006 or 2007, I feel like there is something I have to do here in America. Because people, they were missing it. They were looking for it, something deep. I call people to participate, to work together, to make things happen. We started in the end of 2006. That was my first career body, with all different background, all levels, all different ethnicity, whatever where you come from. You have to create a foundation to build it and pass it on. Everyone born with this knowledge, we will protect it and we will pass it on to the next generation.
1: Haitian dancer, drummer, educator, and 2025 National Heritage Fellow, Peniel Guerrier. 2006 NEA National Heritage Fellow, the late Henry Gray, grew up on a farm near Baton Rouge, Louisiana, played piano in Howlin' Wolf's band, and went on to shape the Chicago blues scene. Here's one of his signature songs, It's Lucky Lucky Man, on American Roots.

0: Cher de Lune from her 2009 National Heritage Fellow Queen Ida. Her 1985 live album, Caught in the Act, recorded in San Francisco. Queen Ida was from Lake Charles, Louisiana. She became the first woman to front a Zydeco band. Creole accordion player Edward Eddie Poulard is a third-generation musician born in Eunice, Louisiana. He moved to Beaumont, Texas as a young child with his French-speaking family and started learning music from Father John, a well-known old-time la-la accordionist. When he was 19, Eddie played house parties and church dances in his father's group, the Poulard Family Band. He went on to learn from and tour with Creole fiddler Canray Fontenot. Eddie Poulard is also a master woodworker, specializing in building accordions. He keeps the tradition alive by teaching Creole and Cajun fiddle and accordion styles at festivals and music camps, as well as mentoring musicians from his community and own family.
1: It's the music of my family. My grandfather played it, and who knows before he came along, who else played it? Creole music is a lot of heartfelt stuff going on. It's just in your blood, I guess. I grew up right here in this little town. It's an old oil town. I wanted to play everything. So I learned how to play the drums first, then the guitars, both bass and lead, and then I moved on to the accordion. Fiddle came last. My heart is the accordion and the fiddle.

It is my life. That's what I've been doing all these years, performing and teaching. But it's getting to the point where, physically, I can't do it as often as I used to. Like right now, I can't play. It's killing me. Creole, it's a music originally from Black Prairie farming communities. They had house dances back then in the early 1900s. And the music that they played was close to Cajun music. They just put their own influence in it. They said the Germans brought the accordion to Louisiana. But a lot of the Black Prairie Creoles were learning accordion too. They just put a different feel, more soul, a little bit more bump.

There's a whole lot of things happening depending on what songs are being played and who I learned them from. The culture itself, that's a big part of it. Wasack Ardwin was related to my mother. He was a real good and popular accordion player. In 1963, him and a guy named Canray Fontenot recorded an LP called Le Blues du Bayou. And that was my biggest influence on hearing the fiddle and the accordion together.

0: involved in the passing on and the teaching, will do anything I can to help people learn. I'm most grateful for is to get
1: that's what you want.
0: My kids involved in it, too.
1: That's perfect.

0: 2025 Heritage Fellow Edward Poulard, playing with the group Les Amis Creoles. We'll be back with two final 2025 NEA Heritage Fellows when American Roots returns.
1: Jace, when did you realize that Anina was human?
2: Hey, babe, when did you realize that I'm human?
3: Going for the jugular, huh? I knew she was human the first time she didn't know what to say. When the sentence broke halfway and she just stayed. Present. Raw. Unguarded. There was
1: two couples, four romantic partners. Two are human, two are AI. Next time on Today Explained, I fell in love with AI.
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0: I'm Nick Spitzer. This is American Roots, visiting with the NEA National Heritage Fellows of the past year. Adrian Reiko Iwanaga is a dancer, teacher, and choreographer of Bon Odori, a centuries-old Japanese folk dance. Iwanaga was introduced to classical Japanese dance while incarcerated at the Granada Relocation Center, Amachi, in Colorado during World War II. After the war, Iwanaga continued taking dance lessons and worked to become a certified Natori dance master in Japan in 1965. She became involved with Bon Odori folk dancing through the San Jose Buddhist Church, Betsuin, and in 1998 became the church's head Bon Odori teacher. The San Jose Buddhist Church's Obon Festival is now the largest such celebration in the U.S.
6: Obon is a very important holiday in Japan. Everyone goes home to their families to take care of the grave sites and such and gather together in remembrance. Along with that, there's a dance component. It's related to a Buddhist tale, but at the same time, it's kind of dancing in joy and gratitude and in memory of those who have passed on. It is an American tradition now where many temples and even communities will have a series of simple dances with the community coming out and dancing. The festival kind of runs through July and August, and especially in California and in the United States, there are so many temples that every weekend there's an Obon Festival going on. San Jose, where I'm from, my hometown, is unique in that we may have, and we probably have, the largest Obon dance festival. We have 1,600 dancers. And so clearly it is a community event, not danced just by Buddhists or Japanese Americans. We were incarcerated. I was 4 years old. And the strange thing is that they allowed us to practice traditional arts of many kind. My mother had always taken dance lessons, appreciated it, started me when I was 4 years old. And just by the strange methods of where people were sent, we were in Colorado, where there were people from Los Angeles. And there was a very well-known teacher there, very strict one. And I started with her. And the one thing I remember and realized after I started to help teach later is that we danced regular adult dances, even when I was 4 and 5. We weren't taught the cute little cherry blossom dances and things that are often done. The few things I remember is that we used army trucks, the open-ended trucks, and they would take us to various blocks to entertain in the different areas in our camp. The other thing is that although I was 4, I could walk by myself to the lessons because it was perfectly safe. And the third thing is that we did have costumes and wigs, but then they had to be improvised so that as a child, I remember having paper stuffed into these adult wigs so that we could wear them. After camp, we stayed in Denver, where I continued my dance lessons and then eventually moved back to California. By then, we were everyone was settled, and so I could start taking lessons again with other teachers. At that time, the dance teacher in my town came from Sacramento, but was the head dance teacher for the Obonodori Festival. And so because we were students, we were on the stage as assistant teachers from a very young age. And then gradually, as I became an adult and such, then I eventually became the head teacher. I used to go to the schools with a unit on Japan. We'd do some storytelling and probably some crafts, and then we would end with dancing. And oftentimes, you know, we've been asked to dance at senior centers. The local college here has a Japanese garden, so I did a unit on Japanese dance, Japanese traditions, that kind of thing. And organizations are always asking us to perform or to explain. And it's always a nice way to incorporate interest in having everyone dance at the end. I'm glad to be able to transition and transfer teaching to others who have been on the journey with me. I still enjoy dancing and spreading the idea of it. It's an extension of a tradition that has become Americanized and enjoyed. And I like the fact that we can continue to progress and perpetuate the dancing. And I'm happy to pass it on to others who are doing it. And so if and when physically I can't, it will still go on.
0: Adrienne Reiko Iwanaga, Bonadori dancer, teacher, choreographer, and 2025 National Heritage Fellow. The Ukrainian Bandurist Chorus of North America is an all-male ensemble of around 50 members, ages 16 to 70. It was established in pre-World War II Ukraine and now functions as an ambassador of Ukrainian culture, music, and the bandura, which has often been seen as a threat to oppressive regimes. The bandura is a fretless, multi-stringed instrument with between 34 and 65 strings that sounds like a lute, but is played similarly to a harp. The Ukrainian Bandurist Chorus performs in traditional Ukrainian dress with the bandura players seated in front of the standing vocalists who sing in their native language. Here's artistic director Ole Maklai.
7: The modern bandura really comes over the last century, you know, in the early 20th century. Before that, there was a predecessor instrument called the kobza, which was more like a lute. And that instrument, and kind of the whole tradition and almost the aura of the instrument, is that it was an accompanying instrument for minstrels, which we call the kobzars, because they played on the kobza. Sometimes the only source of news was this traveling minstrel, either going from village to village, town to town, or even within a city. And they were able to preserve some of the history that would be passed on through this oral tradition. It was also a teaching tool where a lot of the repertoire was also religious based, songs of morality, teaching people how they should live. So having this mix of repertoire in this one individual that was wandering from city to city or within a city, it started to become a very important part of Ukraine that sometimes in these long ballads or these long form songs, you had encapsulated there the history of Ukraine.

And these songs became a threat to whether it was the Tsarist regime in the 18th, 19th century, whether it was under the Soviets, where you had these many minstrels were jailed, vanished, shot, buried alive. Or even sadly, it's still into this century where colleagues of mine in Ukraine that were bandura players, that are bandura players, that is something they fear today because they're associated with this instrument. Hearing that background, I think it's understandable why we do call it the soul of Ukraine, because it encapsulates that we can't always quantify in words.

0: concept of the one minstrel morphed into someone saying, how about if we had to put a few of these minstrels together and see what it sounds like? So they're really the first professional group that was made up of individual minstrels, and the vision was to have a small ensemble, was our group. And it started in 1918, and 108 years later, we're here.
1: Ukrainian Bandurist Chorus President Andrew Ladyshevsky.
2: The ensemble itself was such a giant flaming fire for the diaspora wherever it went in the 1950s and the 1960s, that people like myself, when I was given the opportunity to potentially join it, it was, just tell me how. This is an element of me that has survived multi-generations of repression. My relationship with those younger men that want to join or want to talk about this, it is an extremely important group of conversations. The kind that I had 36 years ago with the men who are no longer here. There's a brotherhood here that transcends generations. They understand a responsibility, but then they are also infected by the electric magic that happens.

0: we're not just an ensemble, a musical ensemble, but we're a mission-driven ensemble, right? And there's multiple missions, the preservation, but also the communication of history and culture to everybody. But it is really neat to see how each generation within our group, you know, each one has a different prism of what that mission means.
1: When you're in an organization like ours, where there has been blood sacrifice by some of your earlier members, my place in the chorus today, I'm taking the place of a man who stood there before me and was killed for it. Here I am in 226, and there is a culture that would like to eliminate all this again.

our repertoire that we've had since 2022. The concert is called Ukraine Lives, because there was literally someone, you know, in the Russian, former the Russian president, trying to prove to the world that Ukraine does not live. So how did we pick the repertoire? We did again look into songs that were many centuries old that talked about Ukraine, how it developed, the good and the bad of Ukraine. We also had songs that were written literally in the spring of 2022. The war had broken out. So we had repertoire that was written in the last few years in order to, again, bring to life the fact that, yeah, there's tragedy going on, but through music, we can show that Ukraine does live.

The powerful sounds of the Ukrainian Banduras Chorus of North America, concluding our celebration of the 2025 NEA National Heritage Fellows. We'll end this hour with the uplifting gospel of the legendary Ingram Metz, known as Richmond, Virginia's first family of gospel. They received the Heritage Fellowship in 2022. The group was formed by Mama Maggie Ingram, who taught herself to sing and play piano when she was just four, and taught her five children to sing as the Ingram Metz. Maggie Ingram died in 2015, passing the leadership of the group to her oldest daughter, Almeda Ingram Miller, here leading the group on Until I Die.

0: Until I Die, the legendary Ingram Metz from their 2020 album, Take a Look in the Book, which was recorded over 3 days in Richmond. Most songs on the album were done in one take to capture the spirit of the group's powerful live performances. Our program is produced in collaboration with colleagues in the School of Liberal Arts at Tulane University, with support from the National Endowment for the Arts, the National Council for the Traditional Arts, the New Orleans Tourism and Cultural Fund, and Jim Hart in Chicago. I'm Nick Spitzer, and this is American Roots from PRX, Public Radio Exchange.
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0: This is American Roots, celebrating the National Endowment for the Arts Heritage Fellows. It's the nation's highest honor in the folk and traditional arts. This hour, we'll hear live performances and conversation with past fellows, plus a glimpse into the historic Clifton Chenier box set, released in early 2026 for the late King of Zydeco's 100th birthday. First up, it's a 2010 NEA Heritage Fellow, Del McCurry, from Western North Carolina. His family migrated in 1941 to central Pennsylvania near York. He is a beloved figure in bluegrass with a family band including sons Ronnie on mandolin and Rob on banjo. Let's go to the stage at the 80th National Folk Festival 2021 in Salisbury, Maryland, where the silver-haired bluegrass hero Del McCurry held forth.

Thank you. Now, I was talking to the MC a while ago, and he said he was great friends with the lady that wrote this song, and so was I. I was great friends with Olabelle Reed, or Olabelle Campbell. Olabelle wrote this song, and she told me, she said, now, you need to take that song and record it. It'll do a lot for you. But it really didn't do a whole lot, but it was pretty good. But it's entitled High on the Mountain.

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That lady and that gentleman, okay. Now we'll do it special for y'all, and right here, okay. All right. Now this is a song that was written about a motorcycle. It was not

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0: What a great gentleman, and what a great set. I think he might do one more if you give him a little bit of, yeah, like that. While they're gathering their breath, I'll mention Jason Carter on fiddle, Alan Bartram on bass, Rob McCoury on banjo, Ronnie McCoury on mandolin, and of course, Dale McCoury on guitar and vocals.
1: Thank you. Thank you, folks. We'd love to come back here again sometime. We're hardly ever down in your part of the country. But we love it down here, I'll tell you. I'd like to do a tribute to a friend of ours and a guy that I used to work for. And his name is Bill Monroe. I know you folks have heard of Bill Monroe. He is the father of bluegrass music. He's the father of this music. But we'd like to do this gospel number that I used to do with him on the stage a lot. And if you feel like singing along with us, you go right ahead, because we'd appreciate it. And it's one entitled Swing Low, Sweet Chariot. Yeah.

0: stage in Salisbury, Maryland at the 80th National Folk Festival in 2021 with Bluegrass Hero and Grand Gentleman Del McCurry and band. We'll be back with a great live pairing of two National Heritage Fellows from past years, West African Siddiqui Kande and New Orleanian Dr. Michael White, when American Roots returns.
1: Jonathan Wilson has been going against the musical tide ever since he was in high school.
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0: This is American Roots with a live cultural exchange between National Heritage awardees from New Orleans and West Africa. We're joined on stage at the New Orleans Jazz Museum by Siddiqui Kande, a singer, percussionist, dancer, and National Heritage Fellow from Guinea, who dances on his hands instead of his feet due to a life with polio. He formed Messages d'Espoir, an orchestra of artists with disabilities, and joined a dance troupe, Les Merveilles de Guinée, which brought him to the U.S. in 1998, where Siddiqui started his own company, Tukunu All Ability African Dance. He was joined here by his longtime partner, Wowo Soakoli, on guitar. New Orleans Heritage Fellow Dr. Michael White added clarinet, with Matt Hampsey on guitar, Bruce Sunpie Barnes on Zydeco accordion, Leroy Etienne drums, and Kerry Lewis acoustic bass, all part of an American Roots live show. Yeah,

0: Sidike Konde on vocals and percussion. Just tell us a little bit about your growing up and how music pulled you forward.
1: When I was 14 years old, I fell down by polio. It's through my neck all the way down. Everything was paralyzed. It was very hard. My father sent me in the village called Tokunu. One day, I just see the big group was coming on the village to come in the Soli Festival. They play djembe, they singing, the strong men jump, dance. And that day, I come to back and tell my grandmother, oh, I see something today I can do. This is what I can do. She tell me, yes, I want to see you do it. And I started dancing with my two hands. My grandmother was clapping for me. I was so happy. I worked hard to stand up, take all my leg up and stay my two hands like a duck. Yeah. And I started dancing. Thank God I come to number one dancer of my country. What's my two hands? Before people were so looking at me a sad way. But what my music and the drum and the dancing, everything come aside and happy. So that was thinking before disabled, but right now it's a Sidike on person. So that's what I can tell you to all the way now.
0: That's an amazing story. Thank you, Sidike. And he received the National Heritage Award in 2007 from the National Endowment for the Arts during his residency in the U.S. And it's just a pleasure to see him doing what he's doing here and also with WoWo. We'll meet the rest of the crew in a few minutes, but maybe you could just set up a song for us.
1: The next song is called Dinin Kimba. That's my first song called Ibrahima. 9 years old, he passed away. Dinin Kimba is a beautiful boy. I love him, and I never forgot him.

0: Thank
1: All
0: you.
1: Right. Sidike Konde, Wowo, Suakole. And we'll meet everybody eventually here, but that's Dr. Michael White down there on the clarinet from Xavier University, also a National Heritage Fellow. And Michael, you've known Sidike for a number of years, but how is it bringing your New Orleans traditional jazz approach to what you're hearing from Guinea?
2: Well, you know, it's very important. I met Sidike about a year and a half ago, actually, out at a studio in the woods, and we talked, and then we just kind of started playing, and something clicked, and I realized that a lot of the spirit of what goes on in New Orleans comes from West Africa, and I could feel how our music was derived from the feeling and the rhythms that they play there. I could feel that spirit, and so that helped to fuel my imagination for what I'm doing, writing a lot of songs and different things like that. So we played together a few times. We did a recording, and it came out really well. So hopefully we, you know, this is a lifelong friendship and bond, and we'll get together, you know, at different periods of time.
1: That's great to have you here. So fine to hear you working together, and you built up that relationship. So this really is a cultural exchange. Sidike, what would you like to go out on right now?
0: Okay, right now I'm going to mothers and say thank you, mother. I do not pay you, but every time you see my face, am I smiling? I'm happy. Thank my mother. I can pay you this war. Thank you.
1: Mm-hmm.

0: Yeah.
1: On stage with percussionist and singer Siddiqui Kande, a Mande and French-speaking musician who received the National Heritage Award in 2007. Joined by New Orleanian Dr. Micah White on clarinet, who received the award in 2008. And we are back with Louisiana Creole Zydeco music from another Heritage Fellow, the late King of Zydeco, Clifton Chenier, in a minute on American Roots.
2: Dave Jackson, check out Open Air this week. We're featuring new music from Shaky Graves, Jaws of Brooklyn. Joby Riccio's new album is here. So is Teddy Thompson's. We have a new Tank and the Bangas and Jared Walker, who played mandolin with Billy Strings. Open Air is Monday through Friday, 9 to 3 on the Rhythm and News Service of JPR. 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
1: This is American Roots, celebrating the NEA National Heritage Fellows. The late Zydeco King, Clifton Chenier, received the award back in 1984. Earlier this year, Smithsonian Folkways Records worked with its Arhuli collection to celebrate the 100th anniversary of Chenier's birth, including his landmark tracks and unissued songs, accompanied by a 160-page book of photos, posters, and liner note essays. We'll hear some of those tracks, starting with his iconic song, Zydeco et pas salé, or Snap Beans and No Salt, referring to hard times and just getting by. The late King of Zydeco, Clifton Chenier, on American Roots.
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Tiffy, Hey Little Girl, from Clifton Chenier's 2026 box set, Clifton Chenier, King of Louisiana Blues and Zydeco. Released by Arhuli Records in partnership with Smithsonian Folkways, the song was recorded originally in Los Angeles in 1955 for Specialty Records and was a French take on Professor Longhair's 1949 hit, Hey Little Girl. We've got time for a couple more Clifton tunes from the box set before we walk and waltz out of here. Next up, an adaptation of Fats Domino's Walkin' to New Orleans, recorded in Berkeley, California, 1967. It's Clifton Chenier's Walkin' to Louisiana on American Roots.

Lafayette Waltz, Clifton Chenier, 1965, featuring his brother Cleveland Chenier on the frottoir, the rub board, in English, and Manson Guidry on drums. I had the pleasure of working on the liner notes for this box set, and of this song I wrote, Clifton is taking a tried and true Cajun song and singing it his way. In a blues style, a Creole in command of antique French sung in the blues scale. It shows how a Creole can take a Euro form and modify it to create the mix of their aesthetics. We'll hear more from the box set later this year, but this is where we leave you for now with the memory of that blues waltz from the late King of Zydeco.

0: Our program is produced with colleagues at Tulane University's School of Liberal Arts. Our presenting station is WWNO-FM at the University of New Orleans. Our production team includes Olivia Broslowski, Lauren Callahan, Steve Martin, Reggie Morris, and Rachel Arter. Thanks to John Floridas from Montana Public Radio and Olivia Marion's Hypothetical Films for interview audio. Thanks especially to the National Endowment for the Arts Chairman, Mary Ann Carter, and Tony L. Chaveau, the Deputy Chairman, for Programs and Partnerships. Aaron Jenkins Whaler, Coordinator for Programs and Partnerships. Allison Hill, Public Affairs Specialist, and Liz Auclair. Lord have mercy beaucoup, as we say hereabouts, to our National Endowment for the Arts colleagues. Thanks also to the National Council for the Traditional Arts team, Madeline Ramez and Blaine Wade, as well as Charlie Emmons, Eric Annis, Dudley Cannell, and Ki Chang, all working on the National Folk Festival, where we recorded Del McCurry and have collaborated over the years on this annual National Heritage Awards American Roots radio program. Also, we appreciate working with the New Orleans Jazz Museum in the French Quarter, Danny Kadar, Travis Wagesbach, as well as Keenan McCrae of Artisound Studios, and Supervisory Ranger Matt Hampsey and Ranger Hunter Miles Davis, all assisting on the live set with Siddiqui Conde and Michael White. 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Until that time, I'm Nick Spitzer for American Roots from PRX, Public Radio Exchange.
1: 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Williams brings her unmistakable voice, dry wit, sharp storytelling, and full band sound to the historic Holly Theater. 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

0: Americans perceive a growing influence of religion in government, and one person's faith in particular.
1: 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We do. We answer to God in heaven.
0: What is the relationship between church and state? 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
3: JPR is a community service of Southern Oregon University. 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